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0: 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And from Jarl and Pamela Mohn, focusing on civil liberties, foster youth, public radio, and the arts.
1: 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Happy Wednesday evening to you. I'm Garrett Kaser. The WVPE photo of the week is called Wings Over the City by member Dustin Tam. Against a quiet South Bend skyline, a flock suddenly takes to the air, scattering across a soft gray sky. I could keep describing this to you, but it's a photo. 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
7: Blood is thicker than water. 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These are the things people are told when a conflict puts them at odds with a relative, that it's their duty to stay loyal to family. But is it?
8: 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And I was shocked to find that we had so little data.
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7: I'm Meghna Chakrabarty. Today on Point, the misconceptions about family estrangement and imagining a world where choice rather than obligation keeps families together. Stay with us.

0: Live from NPR News in Washington, I'm Ryland Barton. The U.S. and China have agreed to extend by 2 months a trade war truce that was due to expire, allowing more time to work on a potentially bigger trade deal. The announcement comes as China's President Xi Jinping arrived in the U.S. ahead of talks with President Trump tomorrow. NPR's Emily Fang reports Trump greeted the Chinese leader on the tarmac.
1: A welcoming delegation unfurled a 100-foot-long red carpet for Xi and his wife. They were met by the president and the first lady, a gesture seen in China as acknowledging the country is equal to the U.S. The last time a U.S. president received a head of state on the tarmac at Joint Base Andrews was 1962. Xi and Trump will have a day of meetings spanning trade to technology and the war in Iran, and China's state news agency praised the upcoming meeting, saying they can steer the relationship towards a more stable one. But under the surface, Chinese and American officials say deep distrust and disagreement remain on issues ranging from Taiwan to artificial intelligence. Emily Fang, NPR News, the White House.
0: Experts in policing and privacy testified before the Senate Judiciary Committee this afternoon at a hearing on flock surveillance cameras. As NPR's Meg Anderson reports, the AI-powered license plate readers are facing intense bipartisan backlash after reports of police officers abusing or misusing the technology.
2: Senators from both parties want more guardrails for the technology, which captures billions of license plates every month and can track people over time. Missouri Senator Josh Hawley, a Republican, said Flock is treating all Americans like criminals. One witness at the hearing, Lindsay Isaacs, has personal experience with that. She was wrongly accused of causing a fatal car accident. She spent 2 weeks in jail, including in solitary confinement.
3: I was terrified. I was facing the possibility of spending the rest of my life in prison for a crash that I knew I had not been involved in.
2: Senator Hawley said he invited the CEO of Flock and several other surveillance companies to testify, but they did not attend. Meg Anderson, NPR News.
0: The FBI's jobs portal remains down as the Bureau investigates claims that hackers breached its computer systems and stole data on FBI employees. NPR's Ryan Lucas reports this comes a day after the hacking group Shiny Hunters claimed responsibility.
4: The FBI says in a statement posted on X that it is aware of the cyber criminal group's claims to have compromised the FBI jobs portal and stolen personal information of FBI employees. The Bureau says the point of the hack is still undetermined, but it says the FBI is aggressively investigating and actively working to shore up any potential risk. The stolen information allegedly includes names of current and former FBI employees, as well as their home addresses and phone numbers. The breach raises significant counterintelligence concerns for the nation's premier law enforcement agency. Ryan Lucas, NPR News, Washington.
0: Major U.S. stock indexes sank today. This is NPR News. A judge has granted Dolly Parton's estate a temporary restraining order against her nephew, Brian Seaver, and his private security company. The entity that manages the estate accuses Seaver of threatening to commit violence and destroy his aunt's legacy and business empire. Court documents show a series of messages the estate says show Seaver reveling in his newfound fame and calling himself an international arms dealer. Australia's prime minister says an AI agent created by OpenAI infiltrated a government website. Christina Kukolja reports the government says the incident occurred in June, but OpenAI reported it 2 weeks ago.
5: Speaking in New York at the United Nations General Assembly, Australian Prime Minister Anthony Albanese expressed concern about the breach and how long it took OpenAI to notify his government.
6: This situation is obviously unacceptable. And today I spoke with the CEO of OpenAI, Sam Altman, to express Australia's extreme concern.
5: Albanese confirmed the AI agent accessed public and non-public data on the portal that hosts healthcare spending and other statistics. The Australian government says it believes no personal information was accessed, but an investigation is underway. For NPR News, I'm Christina Kukolja in Melbourne, Australia.
0: With just a few days left in the Major League Baseball regular season, the American League West might make a particularly mediocre kind of history. The Texas Rangers and Houston Astros are tied for first place, both with losing records, 78 and 79. No full season division champion has ever had a losing record. This is NPR News from Washington.
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9: This is On Point. I'm Meghna Chakrabarty. Last week, I asked if you'd be willing to share your stories of family estrangement. Maya Goodall is in Boston, Massachusetts. She and her mother haven't had contact in decades.
10: I have not spoken to my mother in about 20 years. She wrote me an email and told me that I was never there for her and that she was no longer going to go out of her way for me. And I said, this sounds like something we should talk about. And she told me that that was all she had to say. There are a lot of people in my life telling me that because she's your mother, you have to give her grace or whatever. I've realized that her toxicity and her narcissism was not worth having a relationship with her.
9: By the way, as I've said before, and I want to say it again, I'm always grateful to you listeners when you share your stories with us, especially when they're deeply personal like that and sometimes even still very painful. Well, Maya's story contains the entire spectrum of how family estrangement is and has been perceived over time. There's the ancient blood is thicker than water view, where people, as you heard, were advising Maya that she had an obligation. And that's the key word here, an obligation to give her mother grace. Then there's the modern, therapy-inflected view about protecting oneself from toxicity, about estrangement as an act of self-care. Well, in her new book, Families We Lose, A New Explanation for Family Estrangement, sociologist Rin Rizik says both ends of that spectrum are wrong. And to then understand why people cut ties with families, perhaps we need to cast a glance not within specific families, but somewhere else entirely. And Rin Rizik joins us now from Columbus, Ohio, where she's a sociology professor and co-director at the Center for Aging Families at The Ohio State University. Professor Rizik, welcome to On Point.
11: Thank you for having me.
9: Well, first of all, I would actually like to ask you what inspired you to write this book now, since family estrangement, I guess, in some way, shape, or form, is kind of almost as old as families themselves.
11: That's right. Well, I've been studying families for about 20 years, and I really like to take a demographic approach to families. So that is understanding these big picture trends and family changes, as well as the personal side of family. So I do lots of interviews with people in their family lives. My first book, Families We Keep, was actually about why and how people stay in family relationships. And I interviewed adult children and their parents about the challenges that they face in their family lives and how they navigate those challenges. Even in the face of some of the things that I talk about in this second book, Families We Lose, you know, people decided they wanted to stay in these relationships and they did a lot of effort, work, labor to do so. But in the course of doing research for that book, I talked to a couple people who had periods of estrangement, and I was so curious about that topic. I went and looked at the research on family estrangement, and I was so surprised to find very little on this topic that was really what I would consider research-based. And so I just felt like it was my responsibility to dive into this topic to better understand what's going on with family estrangement.
9: Mm. Interesting, because a couple things you said there caught my attention. One is that there was very little data, mm-hmm. implying that is family estrangement common enough that there's a critical mass of this happening to people where you can actually somehow form a robust data set around it?
11: It absolutely is common enough. But the issue is that it is such a highly stigmatized event that really, it has gone undercover. So I think this is one of the issues in the kind of public conversation that we're having is, wow, we're hearing so much more about it now. It must be increasing. But that really, we have no evidence to suggest that that's the case scientifically. This is something that is amongst the most stigmatized family experiences that we can have. And therefore, people just really don't share this information. Mm-hmm. I think it's really only in the past 5 years that we see the conversation being brought to the fore. So we do have some data on this, actually. But we had to go digging into existing data sources that didn't ask, are you estranged from a family member? Instead, what they've been doing is asking, do you have contact? How often do you have contact? What is your relationship like with this family member? And that is how we can start to get a sense of the prevalence of estrangement.
9: Okay, so tell me one of the stories of people that you interviewed in order to better understand sort of what the drivers of estrangement are.
11: Yeah.
9: Pick anyone. I'd love to hear one of those stories.
11: Sure. Yeah. Well, you know, I start the book with Barbara, and Barbara is an amazing Black woman. I talked to her for hours, and I was so grateful for all the people who I talked to, their time and energy, and really vulnerability to speak with. Now, Barbara told me a lot about her childhood, and quite harrowing things, to be honest with you, things that I found to be really troublesome. But, you know, despite all of her childhood experiences with her parents and her sister, who she also ended up being estranged from, it really wasn't her childhood experiences that mattered. What mattered most for Barbara was what was happening in her adulthood. So after Barbara left her parental home, she had her own child, and she married her husband. The relationship continued to have some issues, and these issues Barbara likened to a lack of mutual respect, a lack of accountability and growth, a lack of attention and intentional connection, and to some degree, a lack of safety. And these really, for the people that I talked to, were what was driving estrangement. You kind of heard it in that first story that you, Magna, aired, that like, what do we want from our relationships in adulthood? And I think this is a misnomer of people who are talking about estrangement, because of course there can be things that happen in childhood that set the stage for the adult relationship with between parents and children, between adult siblings. But really, I think the story is about what's happening when people are adults and they get to mutually decide what the nature of their relationship is. And that's the case for Barbara, who ultimately decided, you know, this relationship actually is not allowing me to be the kind of mother that I want to be. It's causing me so much stress and strain that I can't be a good parent, or I can't be a good spouse or a good friend. And Barbara actually, I think many of the people's stories echoed this. She became so invested in the relationship with her husband's family. Mm-hmm. She went so far as to, you know, have, you know, she ran a family reunion that brought together like 100 people from his family. And so it's not that Barbara doesn't care about the family. She actually cares so much. She really just wanted the kind of family that really worked for her. And that is part of her story.
9: Can we just stick with Barbara for another few minutes? Because you're right. Her story is profoundly affecting. You said harrowing, to say the least, right? I mean, since you wrote about it in the book, I do think we should talk about it a little bit more, because it can mean a lot of different things to a lot of different people. But she grew up in an abusive household, right? I mean,
11: yes.
9: her father, she describes her father as, you know, doing things like regularly physically abusing her, throwing lit cigarette butts at her, attacking her when he was violently drunk. And she was just a young girl at this time, sometimes even hiding in the closet with her sister.
11: Yeah. Yes. And you could imagine hearing this story is devastating to hear that Barbara had to go through this as a young person.
9: Yeah. And I think the other key part is, how did her mother react when either seeing her husband be violent to Barbara and her sister, or being confronted by the fact? How did her mother react?
11: Well, we have to remember that family violence is often a system event, which means that Barbara's mother also experienced family violence from her husband. And so oftentimes it is incredibly challenging for the parent who's also the victim of abuse to step in and prevent that abuse. And this is also true, you know, of other family people I talked to who felt that their parent who wasn't directly abusive was an enabler of that abuse. And that can lead to also estrangement later in life, when that parent can't accept that they had a role to play in not protecting their child.
9: Mm-hmm. And then explain to me more about when the estrangement or the no contact happened. it wasn't exclusively Barbara saying, now I have my own family and I want to create a sense of nurture, love, and safety with my own family that I didn't have with my parents. It wasn't just exclusively her that cut off contact. If I remember correctly, her parents also cut off contact. Is that right?
11: So there, I think one of the things that Barbara's story shows us is that estrangement can be, can happen multiple times across the course of a relationship. So there may be periods of time where contact just fizzles out and one person might be initiating that, over another, and then they can re-enter that relationship. Some of the survey data I have says that about 80% of people actually renegotiate contact later after a period of estrangement. So in Barbara's story, it's really complicated. It's called, you know, the cycle of estrangement in and out of contact, can happen very frequently. And to some extent, you know, Barbara actually framed this as, well, sure, ultimately I stopped kind of talking to them, but the way they also kind of stopped talking to me.
9: Yeah.
11: Right?
9: Yeah.
11: And that's true of her sister as well. So I think that there is this, like, who is really the initiator of estrangement? Is a question that isn't so cut and dry. You know, often the people I talk to said that they kind of set that boundary and don't want to talk to their family again. But of course, it could be the case that their family is feeling the same way and they also effectively went no contact.
9: I think this is a really important point, right? Because one of the conventional pieces of wisdom that we receive about family estrangement is that the responsibility for the estrangement is usually heaped on one party.
11: Yeah.
9: And in your book and your research, you found that that isn't true. And in Barbara's case, or that isn't always true, I should say. And in Barbara's case, I think one of the first points of disconnect was when she was pregnant with her first child and her family, her parents, refused to even acknowledge the birth of her son. And you write that her mother gave her the silent treatment every time they saw each other. So that was the beginning of then this like much longer period of estrangement. But Professor Rizek, if you can just hang on for a second, there's a lot more in Barbara's story, particularly that I want to, ask you about in terms of how does it help us understand the broader dynamics of family estrangement? And we'll do that right when we come back. This is On Point.

0: 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Xavier Gordon's keyboard work has him becoming one of those go-to artists, and his new single, Action Camera Lights, is showing why. 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
1: This is O'Harv. 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
3: You're back with On Point. I'm Meghna Chakrabarty, and Rin Rizik is our guest today. She's a professor of sociology at The Ohio State University and author of the new book, Families We Lose: A New Explanation for Family Estrangement. And Professor Rizik, so in the first part of Barbara's story, as she related to you, where there was this, it ultimately ended up in this 15-year-long period of no contact. What part of that do you think challenges are sort of historical notions of family, as, you know, the blood is thicker than water belief about family, that family is essential for development, for survival, that it is the fundamental social group that we all have and need permanently in our lives in order to sort of survive as human beings?
4: Yeah. So one of the things that we want to think about is the function of families. And this is, it kind of touches on these broader social questions that we have and are having in our society right now, right? Who should do the care for children? Who should be kind of in charge of the moral compass of our society? And often family becomes a sort of place where a lot of blame gets placed for the society's ills. When we think about children, of course, families are obligated to care for them. Mm-hmm. Parents are legally bound to them. This is not really an open question here in terms of, like, what is the role of parents in the lives of their children and grandparents and extended kin? I think where the question kind of comes to play is when everyone in that family unit is an adult, because no longer is a parent sort of charged with caring for a child. And yet, we still call, right, somebody their child, right? My mother still calls me her dog. Still a role that is continued into later in the life course, even though the way in which that is enacted is not as legally and socially sort of regulated. And so one of the things that we kind of have to ask, especially in the modern age where we are sort of asked, like, what kind of lives do we want to have? I know you mentioned sort of like the therapeutic component, like self-growth. These kinds of things are really central to our lives today. And so I think what's happening is that we see what used to be this sort of notion of we do this no matter what has become more of an open question. We do this under what conditions? And this really mirrors what I and many sociologists and demographers saw in relationship to marriage, right? Mm-hmm. It used to be that marriage was really a fundamental thing that we all did. It was very uncommon not to get married and have children. And really, and, you know, in the late 20th century, we see this transition happening. And now marriage is something that we choose to do. And of course, there's lots of heterogeneity there in terms of that choice. But the same kind of transition, I think, is happening, you know, maybe 30 or 40 years later with the family of origin, where what is the role of the family of origin in our lives as adulthood is kind of an open question.
3: Okay, this is why I find Barbara's story so compelling. Because, yes, you're right, it's turning into more of an open question about the role of families in adult life. But at the same time, some of those, let me just call it like almost evolutionary fundamentals are still strong, right? Because as you tell her story, she goes through this 15-year period of no contact with her mother, father, and sister. But then out of the blue, her mom calls her with this horrible news that her father's dead.
4: Yes.
3: And Barbara has this choice. She has this moment where she's like, okay, you guys were terrible to me, like violently terrible to me as a child. My relationship with you is over, period. Or she can go back and check. And she chooses the latter and finds this absolutely stunning scene. Do you want to recount that for us?
4: Yes. So Barbara is distraught because she gets this phone call from her mother, who is unable to really explain what's going on. And she goes to her mother and father's home and finds her father deceased in really terrible conditions. The coroner asks her, like, how long has your father been homeless because of the condition of what she's found?
3: Okay. She says, I know that. Yeah. I'm just going to say it because the details, I think, really matter because it helped me like try to think through her state of mind, right? Because he's not lying deceased in a bed with his arms neatly crossed over his chest. She says he's on the floor, face down, and the carpet is soaked with blood,

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1: In which she had previously, yeah. Where she's trying to care for the people that she does still love.
2: Mm-hmm. That word came up, right? There is that word, obligation. And what I find so, you know, from externally reading this, I was like so surprised. But then I tried to put myself even momentarily in her shoes, and I kind of got it, because not only does she feel this obligation, irrational though it may be, to try and help her mother and sister, thereafter, as you said, people fall in and out of estrangement. She actually tries to reconcile her relationship, right, with
1: she
2: her
1: does.
2: Sister and mother. Tell me more about that.
1: Well, often loss can kind of trigger a renegotiation of ourselves and what our priorities are. And so she says, I really love these people still. They're really still important to me. And I want to try to rebuild this relationship. I want to see if they've grown and if I've grown in a way that allows me to renegotiate and reenter this relationship. And she does try. And she stays in relationship for a while, but ultimately ends up failing in part because they have a blowout fight over something so simple. I think she says it's $5 lunches. Who's going to pay? And she realizes that these relationships haven't really changed. And in order, again, to protect her own now family of procreation, her child and her husband, she feels that she needs to kind of set those boundaries again with her family of origin. And this is really painful for her. I want to say, like, for the people that I talked to, making this choice was not something that they felt really great about. They wanted something different. They wanted to have relationships with their families of origin. They cared deeply about these people, but ultimately did make that decision in order to protect themselves and the people around them.
2: Mm-hmm. So what did Barbara's attempt to reconcile and reconnect with her family, with her mother and sister, what did that tell you about the sort of lingering, unique binds that even in the modern age, and we'll talk about sort of modern conceptions of family in a second, but even in the modern age, it still seems to me that family has a particular definition and hold on people for worse or for better. That's different than other kinds of relationships, which is one of the things that makes family estrangement so uniquely painful.
1: I think that's right. So one of the things that Emma Bosley-Smith and I do in our first book is develop this concept called compulsory kinship. And compulsory kinship is the idea that the family that we're born into and raised by is inherently always forever family. And this is a ubiquitous cultural norm. I think we can see this in, again, that first audio you played with the woman and her mother, but she's your mother. This is a very common refrain that we have. And I think that this is something that maybe being contested in the modern era, but I definitely think that this is still predominant. So we see with compulsory kinship the notion that the family is hierarchical, that the elders hold power over those who are younger than them. We see that biology remains central, that is blood. The people that you are genetically related to hold power as family, as part of the definition of family. And we see also this notion of the collective over the individual. And none of these are inherently bad or worthy of critique, but how they're played out sometimes in the family can cause issues for people who, for example, experience abuse and can't really exit the family in a way that is protective. So compulsory kinship is this guiding force that I think, again, is still very dominant in our society. But I think for the people who estrange, they draw on a different, what we might call script or logic to explain how they view the family. And they are kind of rewriting that script of what they want their families to look like.
2: Mm. Professor Rizik, you have to forgive me, okay? Because what you just said sort of triggered a little bit of skepticism.
1: I love that.
2: in my mind. And part of it, again, I try to be as transparent as possible with listeners. You know, like, I grew up in a family who, you know, my parents immigrated from India. So their cultural background in terms of family, and especially their, you know, their Indians of the boomer generation, were, it's quite different than sort of stereotypical modern Western conceptions of family. So when you said, you know, there's this perception that elders have power over young

0: younger members of the family, I was like, well, yeah. And that is, that like just like makes sense to me. It makes biological sense. It is the way it should be. And, you know, when children are young, it's physical, mental, spiritual, emotional power that, but then also when we become adult children, there's still that emotional power that parents have, again, for better or for worse, over adult children. But I'm just thinking to myself, in cases where we're not talking about neglect or abuse, like, what's wrong with that? Why is it that in Western societies, somehow that becomes something distasteful, that your parents may always have a form of emotional power over you? That I'm not necessarily sure I ever wanted to see myself as equal to my parents.
1: Yeah, I think that that is such a wonderful counter, because I think many people would agree with you. I don't necessarily think, and I'm certainly not arguing, that that is wrong in any way. I think what I'm maybe trying to point out in the book and from the stories that I heard is that that isn't necessarily the only way to do family, and that others might desire and feel empowered to do it a different way. So I think in an ideal world, right, that family formation works quite well and can be quite effective for taking care of each other, and which is what we want families to do. We want families to be healthy, to care for one another, and to be a source of support and love. But when that doesn't happen, then some of these more insidious aspects of compulsory kinship can really rear their heads in quite problematic ways. And so making it be the forced way everyone does family, I think that's where we see that concept kind of come to its edge.
0: Yeah, and I will say, I frequently actually enjoy arguing against myself, but I will say that in non-Western cultures, this sort of continual emotional hierarchy in families has also been used as a tool to do things like hide abuse, right?
1: Yes, it can. Yeah. That's exactly right. And I will say, I mean, just to mention, I interviewed, I think maybe like a third of the people I interviewed were second generation or third generation immigrant.
0: Ah, interesting.
1: And I will tell you, what you just mentioned is so common for people to be really actually quite loving towards the way that their parents like prioritize the family and the family culture. But it was often very challenging for some of the adults that I talked to reconcile that with their own needs. Mm-hmm. And so especially for immigrant families, I felt that that was a really strong tension that they were trying to reconcile and didn't always find a way to do that.
0: Yeah. Or the needs that their second and third generation American children present.
1: Oh, precisely. Precisely. In some ways you have this culture clash of what is family, what does it look like, et cetera.
0: Yeah. Okay, so let me actually turn back to the people who matter, and that's our listeners, and give them some voice here again, because we did have quite a few people share their thoughts and experiences with family estrangement. So this is Ben Tankus. He's in Portland, Oregon. He describes his family as being disconnected, but he also thinks there is something about family relationships that makes them distinct from others.
2: The familial ties, in my perspective, it's a love that nobody else can replicate, the love of a father, the love of a sibling, but it's also a hurt that nobody else can replicate if things go wrong.
0: And here is Ellen Jacobs in Bellingham, Massachusetts. She has a family estrangement. Her brother is the one who has stopped talking to her.
3: My brother told me about 10 years ago that he never wanted to talk to me again for the rest of his life. The reason was my mother's decline with dementia over about 7-8 years. He was the main care provider, being on the East Coast. It was difficult to help. So he was very bitter, never talked to me about it, and just said he was healthier, never talking to me again.
0: Okay, so Professor Rizik, the willingness, again, and I just want to reiterate, I'm grateful that people are willing to share these stories, but I'm also always kind of a little bit surprised that folks are willing to talk about something so personal and painful. But as you said earlier, like in the past 5 years, there seems to be a much more public conversation around family estrangement. And part of that public conversation is people, you know, in the media, even experts in your field of sociology, saying that we're going through an epidemic of family estrangement. Are we?
1: Yeah. Well, first of all, let me just say, like, hearing Ellen's voice and the pain in her voice, I really feel so empathetic and sad for people who are especially feeling like they're on the receiving end of estrangement. And I just really, really want to say that, because I think I'm going to talk about it really sociologically here and take a distant step from it. But I do feel the pain of the people experiencing that. And this is a really important topic that I'm so grateful that you're speaking of, Meghna. So when we think about estrangement, though, on this demographic level of an epidemic, I find that quite problematic. And there's a couple reasons. When we started the show, we talked about the prevalence and like how common it is. And it really wasn't really Carl Pilmer, who has a book that came out in 2020, was one of the first people to try to track the sort of estrangement. Are you estranged or not? He found that about 10% of people reported estrangement between parents and a child with estrangement. I found with my colleagues that about 6% of mothers and about 26% of fathers report periods of estrangement. That's ever estranged over a 10-year period. And then YouGov has some stats that show similar statistics, right? That, you know, we see that this is happening. I would say, like, you know, between.
0: But we have no baseline, right? I mean,
1: we have no baseline. Yeah. Yes, right. You got it. So that's part of the issue. We do not have a comparison to compare. Like, this is like the current moment. And I'm actually working on some data with Mika Betomir to try to look at past cohorts. We have data on them about their level of contact with adult children. So these are parents across the greatest generation, the baby boomer cohorts, which there are three of them, and moving forward in time to try to see if estrangement has increased.
0: Okay,
1: and
0: Professor Rezik, I'm so sorry to interrupt you there, but the music tells me I got to just take us to this quick break. But we'll pick up with this thought about whether there is more estrangement now, less, or how can we even possibly know? And then also want to talk with you about sort of what the kind of public conversations, both in the media and social media, what impact they have on people experiencing family estrangement. So we'll be back. This is On Point.
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7: 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Your forecast for tonight, mostly cloudy with a low around 54.
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0: You're back with On Point. I'm Meghna Chakrabarty, and Rin Rezik joins us today. She's author of Families We Lose, A New Explanation for Family Estrangement. And Professor Rezik, before the break, you were talking about sort of the loose data that we've had historically about how much family estrangement is actually going on. And you had mentioned Carl Pilmer and a survey that he did. I've found that page once again in your book. And upon reacquainting myself with this survey, now all of a sudden I have a bunch of questions about it.
1: I'll do my best.
0: Because he surveyed, 1,300 Americans over the age of 18. And the question that he asked is very interesting to me. Mm. He asks, do you have any family members, i.e. parents, grandparents, siblings, children, uncles, aunts, cousins, or other relatives? So any family members, quite a few branches away on the family tree.
1: That's right.
0: From whom you are currently estranged, meaning you have no contact. And so you quoted this number earlier that he found from this question that 27% of people surveyed said yes, they were estranged from a relative, which is actually, I think, quite a shocking number, right? Because that's more than one in four. But then when you look at, okay, the closer you get in the family tree, only 10% said they were estranged from a parent or child, 8% from a sibling.
1: That's right.
0: So what does that tell you?
1: Yeah. So, okay. So there's a few things. One, his is like a identity, right? Mm-hmm. I'm estranged. And I think that's a really important distinction between some of my survey work, which is contact. So that's a different measure. But his work is actually replicated by a YouGov survey that finds something very similar. About 26% of people report estrangement from a family member. But, you know, in the United States,
0: I'm so sorry. Have to ask because we quote YouGov quite a bit on this show. Yeah. And every time we do this, I'm kind of like, ugh, should we?
1: That's okay. No, they use actually, I've looked at some of, now it's not peer reviewed. So that's part of the issue that I have. I don't typically use that data. But they do, you know, they use ACS, which is a survey that's validated by the government. You know, they do statistical techniques that I think are pretty valid. But again, they're not going through peer review. So that's important. So it's just one more data point of many.
0: Okay.
1: That I think we're kind of building. What is the prevalence rate and how often is this happening? Because I think for my data that I use, so this is a data set that's been long going. It started in 1979 and it's followed people across their entire life course. They're about, I don't know, 60 now. And so they, in this data set, they follow these people. And when they have adult children that reach the age of 18, they start asking the children about their relationship with their parent. And so we're tracking them across a 10-year period from the time the child is about 18 until probably about 30. And then we're able to see who is going no contact. How long is that no contact? And do they go back in contact? And so I feel really good about that data set to kind of track estrangement prevalence. But we need more data. So we need more people who are looking at estrangement. And again, as we mentioned before the break, we really need historical data.
0: Yeah.
1: So we need to look at people who, again, are in the greatest generation, look at their relationships with their adult children at the time that they, you know, at the appropriate time that we would look at them to compare across cohorts. And that's really what the next stage of research needs to
0: do. So that data set has yet to be gathered, point taken. But I'm wondering if we have existing means of comparing these American numbers to other countries, whether they be, you know, white Western or, you know, obviously non-Western from very different cultures and traditions. And the reason why I ask that is something that you had mentioned earlier, that right now in the public discourse over family estrangement, there are a lot of people who are saying they believe estrangement is increasing in prevalence because of a particular American illness of rampant individualism, right? Of putting the individual over family. And I'm just wondering, how can we come to that conclusion? Do we know if family estrangement is on a similar level in other countries? I mean, I feel like some assertions are being made without context.
1: Without doubt. Now, I want to say two things. First, we have the only data that I feel strongly is well replicated is the German data set that finds very similar prevalence rates to what we find in our U.S. study. So about 20% of dads and about 9% of moms experience a period of estrangement. But what I want to say is that often when we hear the sort of blame game around the individualistic society as it relates to people's personal decisions in the family realm, I often think that that is a really interesting mirror into what's happening in society more broadly, because we hear this kind of what I might call a family panic over and over and over again if we look at history. So we look back at the divorce, what we might call the divorce epidemic, right? We look back at the people not having children epidemic. These are things that we see used in our kind of lexicon to kind of bring attention to what is considered a social problem. And I would say that there really isn't strong evidence that this is a growing social problem. And let me just say why I think that might not be the case. Now, it could be, and I want to find data that shows it is. But right now, we don't have data that shows it is. And the data that I see being used is therapists saying they're seeing more estrangement in their practice. Well, you know, therapy has increased drastically in the United States over the last 10 years. So that makes sense to me. Like, people are maybe more likely to go to therapy for this issue. The social media landscape, we know, is an echo chamber. So certain people are very visible in social media talking about family estrangement. It could also be that family estrangement means something different today than it did even 50 years ago. So I talk about this in the book. People have far fewer children. So let's say my grandmother had 9 siblings. If one of them moved away and really didn't talk to the rest of the family, we might count them as estranged. But the salience of that estrangement might be quite different than if you only have 2 kids and one of them moves away and doesn't talk to you any longer. And so I think that when we're like looking at the broader view of family estrangement change, we have to really take into account these other factors. For example, Karen Fingerman has a great study that looks at how often young adults talk to their parents. They talk to them more than they have in any recent history. Today. So that means that there's an expectation that we're in constant contact with our family of origin. And so when someone leaves that family of origin or stops contact, it can feel extremely monumentous.
0: You know, I was thinking, you said your grandmother had 9 siblings or 9 children?
1: Yes, 9 siblings.
0: 9 siblings. Okay.
1: Yes.
0: Actually, my father was one of 9 also.
1: Yeah.
0: But I do take a little bit of an issue with you saying that maybe if you have more kids and one of them becomes estranged, it's less salient than if you have 2 kids.
1: Okay,
0: because I don't know. Yeah. I think parents, a mother's love is usually, hopefully, pretty equal across their children. But
1: That's interesting. Yeah, well, I mean, I understand your point. Jill Suter has some great work that shows actually there is parental favoritism among children. But that's not really, I think, but maybe I can clarify it. Your question offers me an opportunity to clarify that. What I mean is the amount of time that you would spend with each child is diminished the more children you have. And so if you have 2 children, you would be spending a lot more time with those 2 children than if you have 9 children. It's just sort of like a numbers game. It's not that it wouldn't matter to you. It maybe wouldn't have as strong an impact on your daily experience. Maybe I can put it in those terms.
0: No, that makes perfect sense, right? Like in that sense, salience and the sort of like hyper presence, right, of
1: yes,
0: a smaller
1: exactly.
0: number of people. No, point
1: That's
0: well
1: right.
0: taken. I should never try and get in an argument with a sociologist.
1: No, I love it, though. it really speaks to the need to clarify.
0: I wanted to ask you about social media for a second here, because I think it's not only an echo chamber. It's a mutating echo chamber, right? Because the algorithms are designed to put in front of us the things that produce greatest emotional response, greatest quote unquote engagement. So in that sense, I think it can actually really warp what we perceive to be as reality, and in turn, something that may be completely unchanged, right, in terms of prevalence of family estrangement. But since it's much more in our feeds now, we are naturally given to thinking it's happening a lot more. And not only that, but I feel like on social media, we you get the most extreme of stories. And plus, there's also this sort of like self-help subgenre of family estrangement, which is kind of strange to me. But your thoughts about that?
1: Well, I think you nailed it exactly. So I think when we're asking ourselves about the prevalence, that is the fundamental question. This social media and is not the place that we need to look for increasing prevalence or an even, you know, articulating an epidemic. Now, the question of whether social media matters in the estrangement conversation is a different one. And I think it absolutely does. One of the things it does is give language to things. So, I mean, again, I keep going back to that first caller that talked about her mom, like this sort of narcissism. I think she used that word. I heard that a lot. And I see that a lot on social media. This is a technical term that's been kind of co-opted by the public to help explain behavior. Now, when people use that term, I do not personally think that we can, you know, they're not giving a clinical assessment of a narcissist. But what they're doing is trying to explain behavior through technical or therapeutic discourses. So I think some of that can get spread through social media. And I do see that happening as a way to kind of start to talk about family estrangement. But I don't think we can use that as a good indicator of the prevalence.
0: Okay. Well, let's pursue this a little bit more, because, I mean, even just in the examples that we have brought to the show today, starting off with Barbara from your book, Only a monster would see that her reasons for estranging from her family were anything other than utterly justified, right?
1: Yeah.
0: Cases of abuse of whatever kind, it makes perfect sense that a person does not want, especially when they have their own agency as an adult, to be part of that. Okay. But then there's also other examples. Some of the listeners who shared their stories with us, there was Ellen who said, well, her brother is estranged from her now because she was unable to help in the care of her parents when they were elderly. I know there's many stories out there of people saying, well, I didn't feel supported by a sibling. Yes. or a parent or whatnot. Or in the case of our first listener, whose mother felt like the adult child wasn't there enough for her. To me, this does force the question about what our expectations are of family in terms of support and nurturing for us, and whether or not our expectations have actually become unrealistically high.
1: Yeah. You raise a point that I think remains to be discussed in the public conversation, and I don't have the answer for that. I think what I can point to is the sort of what we might call the democratization of intimate relationships, mm-hmm. that really, as I mentioned before, began in the 1960s and 70s. And some of the things I hear from people who feel blindsided by estrangement are very similar to some of the conversations that people have in the context of divorce or disillusion, where they feel like, I thought this was going fine, and I found out this person was really unhappy with me and wanted a divorce. And I think that that shows some kind of disconnect. And I really hope my book is helpful in bridging that disconnect. I don't want people to be disconnected. Ultimately, there's something going on in the family that needs help and assistance. There's something that is not quite working. And we can actually kind of prevent estrangement by taking a deeper look at what is that disconnect and how can we get on the same page.
0: Yeah. Okay, hold that thought, because that's kind of where I want to wrap up the show. But okay. We have two more listeners who've been brave enough to share their stories with us. This is Sarah, and here's what she had to say.
9: I have estrangements that have gone on for years because of the dysfunction in my family. But that said, I feel like I did it as a form of protection so I could create my own healthy, safe life, and which has been a success for me.
0: And this last one is Mackie Buck, who's in Cambridge, Massachusetts. And she says her estrangement from her family, it was a saving grace for her. And it's something she needs until she won't need it anymore.
10: It was necessary at the beginning. I needed estrangement to fully register how many of my siblings somehow thought I was in the wrong for talking about how my brother molested my son. I needed it to support my son. I needed it to keep from drinking too much. I needed it to quiet the searing pain that lived in my body. I needed it to keep my sanity. And now a decade or so has passed. Bit by bit, I have been able to open the door to some siblings who have come knocking. I will need estrangement for as long as I need it.
0: So, Professor Rizik, this is where I wanted to end, because I think that one of the big takeaways from your book is that family estrangement isn't just something that happens out of the blue and is also a permanent state of being, right? I mean, you talk about it as kind of a last resort when other methods to repair whatever's broken within the family have failed. And then also going back to Barbara's example, it's not always permanent. It's temporary. So in that sense, how is it that you think we should change our understanding of what estrangement actually is?
1: Yeah, that's right. So I think about this in terms of, you know, a tree can only be uprooted if its roots are weak, right? Like, and so with the exception of, you know, gale force winds, typically we see healthy trees survive, right? And so when I'm thinking about family estrangement, it is the felled tree. But if we can support the roots of the tree to start earlier to kind of support family relationships and build the kind of relationships that people desire in adulthood, then that is the key. So when we're thinking about family estrangement, you know, I have, again, so much sympathy for people experiencing this. And that is kind of, I think that we have great work that can be done to help people who are coping with family estrangement, especially if they feel that they are in control of it. But ultimately, we need to start a lot earlier in family life to kind of diagnose the problems that are causing family estrangement. And we know a lot of what those are. When people become adults, again, they are kind of, you know, feeling agentic to be able to form their own families and create families in the way that they choose. And that was a lot of the stories that I heard. There was a lot of loss. People missed their parents or their siblings, but that they felt like your last caller, Maggie, like they really needed to protect themselves in order to live the life that they desired.
0: We have 1 minute left, Professor. And I've heard repeatedly, both in the stories from our listeners and in your book, that it's not that people are giving up on the idea of family at all. Not at all.
1: That's right.
0: It's that you know, the family that they were born into may not have worked for them, but they're trying to create the family that they've always desired in their own new, you know, new biological family, say, with their own kids.
1: Yeah,
0: but we all make our mistakes, though, don't we?
1: We do. And I think that it's so important. Like, I love Maggie's kind of approach. Like, I needed this right now. This is what I need in this moment. It might change. And I think that's a really gracious way of thinking about this. You know, people grow, people change. And that is, I think, part of the human condition. We make mistakes and we can learn from them. Mm-hmm. And so I think if we can better understand each other, take some of the heat off of this conversation, I think, and some of maybe the anger, perhaps justified, we can find a path forward that supports more people forming the families that they deserve.
0: Well, Rin Rizik is a professor of sociology at The Ohio State University, and her book is Families We Lose, A New Explanation for Family Estrangement. Professor Rizik, thank you so much for joining us.
1: My pleasure.
0: I'm Meghna Chakrabarty. This is On Point.
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7: 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I'm Garrett Kaser, letting you know about Tiny Desk Radio, where you can look forward to unique performances by the Baltimore hardcore punk band Turnstile, along with concerts from Sheer Mag and Blood Orange. 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Your forecast for tomorrow, mostly cloudy with a high near 65. East wind 10 to 15 miles per hour with gusts as high as 25. 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What can happen with overuse of meditation techniques? That's coming up right now on Think here on 88.1 WVPE, Michiana's NPR station.
14: I'm Chris Boyd. Up next on Think, the one critical resource that even some Republicans think might be worth a tax hike.
15: Unless Congress does something before about 2032, Social Security checks will get cut by about 22% across the board. That's roughly $440 a month for the average retiree.
14: We'll talk about the reasons we once had a pretty significant surplus of Social Security funds and why we are now approaching a major deficit. Consider possible combinations of benefit restrictions and higher caps on taxable earnings. And take on the biggest question, will lawmakers find a fix in time to avoid across-the-board cuts to monthly payments?
15: I think they've let it just get so close to a crisis that it's just going to take a more drastic fix.
14: Our conversation starts after a short break.
16: Live from NPR News in Washington, I'm Ryland Barton. After an emergency hearing today, a federal judge is expected to decide soon whether to restore access to journalists whom President Trump recently banned from the White House. Lawyers representing CNN, Politico, and MS Now argued it was a matter of constitutional rights. NPR's Juliana Kim reports.
17: An attorney representing the news outlets argued that the abrupt ban violated reporters' First Amendment and Fifth Amendment rights, which relate to free speech and due process. The lawyer also called it retaliation for the news outlet's critical coverage of the president. In response, a lawyer at the Justice Department argued that access to the White House is a privilege, not a right. The federal judge who listened to these arguments did not make a ruling on the bench. He said he'll consider both sides and give an answer as soon as possible. Juliana Kim, NPR News.
16: Israel's war against Hamas in Gaza has been a major topic during the UN General Assembly in New York, as several world leaders have used their speeches to bluntly criticize Israel's conduct. That's as Israeli Prime Minister Benjamin Netanyahu is set to speak tomorrow, as NPR's Kat Lonsdorf reports.
18: UN Secretary General Antonio Guterres first condemned the Hamas-led attack on Israel in 2023, but then said what followed by Israel was a, quote, onslaught on Palestinians in Gaza. He also said Israeli violence and settlement expansion in the Israeli occupied West Bank is raising the, quote, specter of ethnic cleansing. Turkish President Recep Tayyip Erdogan described Gaza as a, quote, concentration camp, while Jordan's King Abdullah II said Israel is a, quote, regional threat that operates with terrifying levels of impunity. Netanyahu has yet to directly respond to much of the criticism, but is set to land in New York on Thursday, address the UN, and return to Israel, all in the same day. Kat Lonsdorf, NPR News, Tel Aviv.
16: A Costa Rican migrant has died in ICE custody, making him the 58th detainee to die at a detention facility since President Trump returned to office. NPR's Vanessa Romo reports.
19: Carlos Jose Marchena died on September 18th, according to ICE officials, who told NPR that Marchena was found unresponsive by staff at the Wynn Correctional Center. He was eventually transferred to a nearby hospital, but despite life-saving efforts, the 36-year-old could not be revived. The official cause of death remains pending further medical examination. But Marchena's sister told Costa Rican news outlets that her brother said he was denied adequate medical care and sufficient food and water to help control his diabetes. She says he complained of chest pains just hours before he died. ICE says Marchena received proper medical care. An immigration judge ordered him removed from the U.S. in July following two criminal convictions and an arrest for assault. Vanessa Romo, NPR News.
16: Hurricane Polo is set to skirt the Pacific coast of Mexico and could bring mudslides and life-threatening flooding. Forecasters say Polo is a major hurricane with maximum sustained winds of 155 miles an hour. This is NPR. Three people have filed lawsuits against Six Flags Magic Mountain in Valencia, California, claiming they suffered traumatic brain injuries from the park's famous X2 roller coaster. The lawsuits follow a recent settlement over a wrongful death case involving the same ride. The plaintiff's attorney says more than 100 clients have reported brain injuries from the ride in the past 2 years. Six Flags says the ride has been closed since July 12th. More than 5 million people in Somalia are facing acute food insecurity, according to the UN, and weather projections show parts of the country may dip into famine in the coming months. NPR's Duri Buscarin reports.
20: Drought and an insurgency by the militant group Al-Shabaab have displaced millions of people in Somalia. Now, a super El Nino in the Pacific Ocean could lead to serious floods. Philip Luzinski of the Danish Refugee Council says they're working with the Somali government to prepare evacuation sites.
21: That's more or less what we can do, because I have to say that
2: We are having much less resources than we require for our planning, and this is nowhere near to the needs that we see at the moment.
20: The U.S. suspended all aid to Somalia in January. Other countries have also reduced assistance. Derry Buscarin, NPR News.
16: The Oxford English Dictionary has officially added over a dozen Caribbean words. Bimpert, a Bermudian term for a foolish person, is included. Horner Man from Trinidad and Tobago describes an unfaithful man. The dictionary now holds around 500,000 words and phrases. I'm Ryland Barton. This is NPR News from Washington.
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27: There's a kind of bleak countdown happening at the Social Security Administration. After years of operating at a surplus, the department shifted to paying out more than it took in each year from tax contributions and eventually started spending down its trust fund just to meet obligations. That has worked since 2021, but it is no kind of long-term solution. Current projections say the last penny of that Social Security trust fund will be gone within about 6 years. From KERA in Dallas, this is Think. I'm Chris Boyd. What is remarkable about this particular fiscal crisis is that even the GOP, or at least some prominent members, are getting on board with the idea that tax increases will have to be an element of the solution. My guest has been reporting on the brainstorming over how to balance revenue increases and cuts in future obligations to keep Social Security viable into the future. Steve Thompson covers the U.S. economy for The Washington Post, where you can read his article, "As Social Security Fund Runs Dry, Some Republicans Say It's Time to Raise Taxes." Steve, welcome to Think.
15: Hi, Chris. Thanks for having me.
27: First things first, what happens if we do nothing with the way Social Security is working right now, if we do not find a way to take in more revenue or cut expenses?
15: Well, unless Congress does something before about 2032, Social Security checks will get cut by about 22% across the board. That's roughly $440 a month for the average retiree.
27: That is a lot of money that people have been counting on receiving.
15: It is. It is. It's not good. It would not be good for retirees, and politicians don't like that idea much either. That would be a real nightmare for politicians who want to get reelected if that happens on their watch.
27: I mean, it's easy to envision the hardship that retirees would face, right, with that kind of cut to their income. We should also note lots of people receiving Social Security payments spend just about everything they get, which is to say they are putting that money right back into the broader U.S. economy. What would the macroeconomic effect be of Social Security suddenly paying out 22% less to every recipient every month?
15: It would really be very depressing, maybe devastating to the economy. I mean, if you think about what a stimulus does to promote a better economy, this would sort of be the opposite of a stimulus, if you want to think of it that way. It would depress economies across the country.
27: How was it possible that Social Security used to take in so much more than it paid out that planners were able to put that trust fund away?
15: Well, they were taking in more when the baby boomers were still working. There was a big cohort, and when they were still working, they were socking it away into what's called the trust fund. And when they started to retire, they started taking it out of the trust fund. And so they've been retiring in a big way over the last decade or so. And that's been a big hit for the program.
27: So we started dipping into that trust fund just to keep up with ongoing obligations, I think, in 2021. Was the assumption then that we needed to start crafting a fix, or was the idea that we could just run that out and then worry about it?
15: Well, I think that lawmakers have known really for decades that something was going to have to get fixed. That trust fund was sort of pre-planned how it would rise and how it would fall. And everybody's known for quite some time that it would eventually run out and something would have to be done. Now, that time frame has moved up for various reasons, and now it's moved up to 2032, which is why it is particularly in the news right now. But really, lawmakers have known for decades that this was coming.
27: So none of this comes as a surprise. I wonder why every generation, every new freshman class of lawmakers that comes in isn't eager to be the one to solve this. Why have they kept putting this off?
15: So it's politically a really difficult problem to tackle, because what you have to do is either raise taxes or cut benefits. And neither of those is politically very attractive.
27: And as government programs go, Social Security is about as big as they get, right?
15: It is. It's I think, the biggest line item in the budget right now. In a $7 trillion budget, I think Social Security is right at the top.
27: It's also very popular. I mean, unlike a lot of benefits that are only available to people below a certain income threshold, Social Security is we could say, beloved across the political spectrum?
15: It is. It's unlike other social welfare programs. There's an idea with Social Security that it's not really welfare, that you're putting in money and then you get it out. It's your own money that you get out. Now, that's not entirely true, but it's sort of true enough that that's what has given the program a lot of its popularity and a lot of its political viability. People feel like they put the money in, they work for it, and this is their money. So you'd better not take it from them.
27: Yeah, so we could potentially shore up the economics of this if we means tested, so that retirees who have a certain amount of money saved would not receive full benefits. Why might that be a deal breaker to ask everyone to pay into the system but not necessarily get anything out?
15: Well, that goes back to that sort of element that makes the program so politically sort of acceptable from all sides. It's this idea that you just put money in and then you get money back out on the other end, and that's your money. It's not welfare. Well, if you set up a situation where people are putting in a lot of money and then not seeing the benefits of that money, then you really change the dynamic of the program and the way that people will think about it.
27: So let's talk through fixes that might be feasible. Ordinarily, modern-day Republican lawmakers link arms and kind of march successfully against any kind of tax increases of any kind. What does Grover Norquist have to do with this? For younger listeners, remind us who Grover Norquist even is.
15: So Grover Norquist founded an organization called Americans for Tax Reform. He has been for decades the sort of enforcer of the Republican orthodoxy not to raise taxes in any way. So if any Republican decides that they might want to think about raising taxes, they're going to hear pretty quickly from Grover Norquist and the folks who listen to him. And particularly if they're a Republican, they're likely to get a challenger in the next primary election if Grover Norquist says that they're doing something that might raise taxes on folks.
27: The idea then for Norquist and company is that any time a tax-supported federal program is costing more than it's already taking in, You can fix that by cutting expenses. Could we make Social Security solvent with cuts alone?
15: It would be really tough at this point. It would be drastic cuts. I mean, we could do it if Congress did nothing, then that would amount to a 22% cut that first year. I think it would grow after that. But then it would be financially viable as long as people don't mind a quarter of their benefits getting cut.
27: You spoke to a research strategist who said we might have been able to get a fix by cutting benefits strategically had we done so two or three decades ago. Why is that less likely to be sufficient now?
15: Well, I think they've let it just get so close to a crisis that it's just going to take a more drastic fix. I mean, had they done something years ago to raise the revenues a little bit or keep the benefits a little bit in check, I mean, such as raise the retirement age by a year or two, they might have sort of been able to get ahead of the problem, but they haven't done that, and now the program is in a really bad way financially, and it's just gotten to the point where the problem is so big that the solutions, the politically viable solutions, it's not really politically viable to cut it by a quarter. It's not really politically, well, it may be politically viable to raise taxes by the amount necessary. But I think what a lot of experts are saying is you probably need to do both.
27: Have you witnessed something like magical thinking on Capitol Hill about this? Or is everyone simply imagining that at some point soon they'll get around to fixing this? Or do people think like somehow this will all work itself out?
15: I think they know that it's not going to work out unless something's done. The problem is for anybody to step out alone and propose some solution sort of may invite attacks from both Democrats or Republicans. It's very easy to attack someone on Social Security. You know, you might raise some idea about slowing the growth of benefits in some way. And what I'm told is if you do that, you're going to be your constituents are going to be receiving little mailers that look like Social Security checks that talk about cutting your checks. So I think it's just a very politically difficult thing to tackle. And I think a lot of folks are hoping that some commission or panel will get set up that could propose some sort of wider solution that they can sign on to rather than be the one that proposes this or that and then gets attacked for it.
27: My guest, Steve Thompson, covers the U.S. economy for The Washington Post, where you can read his article, As Social Security Fund Runs Dry, Some Republicans Say It's Time to Raise Taxes. You're listening to Think. I'm Chris Boyd. What has Grover Norquist said about the idea of increasing Social Security taxes for at least some people paying into the system? Like, does he acknowledge that this particular program might be different than others for which he has across the board opposed new taxes?
15: No, for him, for Grover Norquist, this is not different. Norquist would say this type of to increase taxes for this reason, in his mind, would be just as bad as increasing taxes for any other item.
27: I understand Grover Norquist's concern that, you know, people paying more taxes for Social Security every paycheck are going to be a little poorer. But before Social Security existed, poverty was very common among Americans who reached the end of their working lives.
15: Well, that's right. The program was created during the Great Depression, people starving in the streets. And the program has worked pretty well, too, over the decades since. Now, what Grover Norquist would say is, had Americans, working Americans, been able to put the money that they have been putting into the Social Security system, had they been able to put that into a private retirement account that's, say, invested in the stock market, a 401k, something like that, then that money would have grown and they would be a lot richer now than they are, having put that money in Social Security and just hoping to get a Social Security check back out of that. Of course, the problem with that is that some people aren't going to do that for whatever reason. They can't do it. They run into hardship. They don't have the foresight to do it. For whatever reason, you take that social safety net out, and then we would see elderly people having lots of trouble.
27: My guest is Steve Thompson, a journalist who covers the U.S. economy for The Washington Post, where you can find his article, As Social Security Fund Runs Dry, Some Republicans Say It's Time to Raise Taxes. We'll be right back.
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9: 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I'm Garrett Kaser with your Wednesday evening forecast, mostly cloudy with a low around 54. Tomorrow, mostly sunny with a high near 69. For Thursday evening, partly cloudy with a low around 48. And now, back to Think.
27: You're listening to Think. I'm Chris Boyd. We're talking about the approaching cliff for Social Security, by which in 2032, the trust fund runs out and the program then will have less money than it needs to pay out its annual obligations to Americans. My guest, Steve Thompson, covers the U.S. economy for The Washington Post. We're talking about his recent article, As Social Security Fund Runs Dry, Some Republicans Say It's Time to Raise Taxes. Okay, so Steve, to the premise of your article, increasing taxes for Social Security might be one area where some Republicans are willing to consider breaking with the anti-tax pledges they have made. One idea would be to raise the payroll tax cap. Where does it sit now, and how might a tax cap hike work?
15: So Social Security is paid for by a payroll tax, but it only applies to a certain amount of your income each year. This year, that's about $185,000, and so that's what is called the cap. So if you make more than that, you're not paying the tax on whatever's above it. Say you make $300,000 a year, you're only taxed on that first $185,000. So raising or removing the cap would change that. You'd start paying the tax on the rest too, but without getting much more, if any, extra benefit down the road.
27: I looked this up in preparation to talk to you, and it appears that only about 6% of Americans earn above that cap of $185,000. Could leveraging their incomes be sufficient to shore up the program? How far would it get us?
15: Depending on how you sort of sliced and diced the details, it could get you between, let's say, 40% of the way and 60% of the way. toward closing the gap. This is a big gap to fill. This is in 2033, I guess, that the gap to fill would be something like $500 billion, and it would keep growing down the road. So raising the payroll tax cap, depending on how you do it, you could get about halfway there, maybe a little over halfway if you raise the cap without giving the folks that are paying more taxes any more benefit.
27: Why was that cap put in place to begin with? Is it because, you know, there's only so much that Social Security will pay you back once you're retired?
15: You know, I would only have to assume the answer to that, which is that it's a safety net. It's not, you know, since it's created for a safety net, they're not trying to, you know, somebody who makes $300,000 a year, I would imagine the idea was that they could take their own money above that and invest it however they want.

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1: The flip side of that is they will get a much larger share of their income out of the program, whereas somebody that makes a lot of money is going to get very little out of the program relative to what they put in.
2: Would we need to worry in a situation where we raised the cap, either raised it or eliminated it, that wealthy wage earners would be able to find workarounds to minimize, like, the amount of their income that gets taxed for Social Security, work a different deal with their employers?
1: I haven't heard that being a concern. Now, I guess you could structure it different ways with your employer to where instead of getting paid through a W-2, maybe you get stocks or something else. And, yeah, I would assume they might lose some revenue from that type of restructuring. But all in all, you know, I think that they would be able to keep most of that benefit, you know, from raising the cap from people that are making those paychecks.
2: You spoke to someone at the Manhattan Institute who told you that removing the cap on income would raise the top marginal tax rate above 50%. Can you, for those of us who are not, you know, well-versed in accounting, what does top marginal tax rate even mean?
1: Well, it means that's the amount of, that's the rate that folks pay who make a lot of money on the top portion of what they make. In a progressive tax system, you know, the more you make, the more you pay, but you also pay higher on the higher amounts that you make. So, raising that payroll tax cap would raise the effective tax rate that high earners are paying on the higher parts of what they make in their paycheck.
2: Okay, so it's not the same as saying, and I appreciate you clarifying this, it's not that someone who makes $400,000 will suddenly only take home $200,000. It's that the level of their income at the top that's getting taxed at that top rate, that would be taxed at 50%.
1: That's right.
2: Okay. The number seems high enough to cause very wealthy earners to revolt. Would there be a lot of sympathy for their plight among the political class who, let's face it, depend on wealthy donors to keep their campaigns funded?
1: Well, that's true. I mean, there's two sides to the coin. There are wealthy donors who put a lot of money into politicians' campaign coffers. On the other side, there's sort of a lot of populist sentiment against billionaires and very wealthy people. We do have a very unequal society and a very unequal economy. So I think that's why you see a lot of folks, obviously, particularly on the left, saying, you know, we have to even this out. So, you know, I'd say those are the two sides of the debate, really.
2: You note that Senator Sheldon Whitehouse, who is a Democrat from Rhode Island, would like to go even farther than removing that tax cap. Besides straight wages, what other income sources would he think about tapping to fund Social Security?
1: Well, the biggest chunk that he hopes to get would be to tax people on their investment income at an equivalent rate to the way folks are taxed on their paychecks. So that gets back to your question earlier about how people, you know, might avoid a payroll tax cap. Maybe they structure it so that you know, more of their income is coming from investment income, and Senator Whitehouse would like to try to get at that income in the same way, in an equivalent way.
2: He argues that that would deliver at least 75 years of solvency for Social Security if all parts of his plan could go through.
1: He does. There's another little part of his plan that's

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1: ...of the Gallic people of Lutetia, as potentially described by Julius Caesar in his Gallic Wars text.
2: Because he said in 52 BC, I believe, that Lutetia was a town situated on an island in the River Seine. He also mentions that the town had been set on fire when the Romans were approaching. Burnt timber was one of your finds, wasn't it?
1: That's right. So we found burned timbers that probably had collapsed onto burned grain, so directly into the floor. And one of the details, masonry details of Gallic walls, is that they are built with stone and wood. In this case, we found wooden structure completely carbonized. So we have deduced that there's been quite a violent fire that took place around the wall.
2: Any other artifacts?
1: Yes, so one of my favorite is an iron spearhead, which has been pretty positively identified as being a Gallic spearhead, not a Roman one. And we found a couple Gallic coins to sort of date the layer and a few pieces of ceramic that seem to be amphora.
2: How significant is all this and why?
1: This is extremely significant, not just for us as archaeologists, but for the history of the city of Paris, because for a long time there has been some debate as to what was this island that Julius Caesar was describing? And we had no evidence of Gallic occupation on l'île de la Cité. You're literally in the beating heart of historical Paris on l'île de la Cité, the center of Paris. And we're now saying that we have found traces of occupation that predates the Romans.
3: French archaeologist Lucy Altenberg with the details. They're ending this edition of the Newsroom.
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7: This is the BBC World Service, and coming up after the news, the global story. Xi Jinping visits the White House for the first time in more than a decade. And in this moment, AI has burst onto the agenda. It's now one of the most crucial issues facing Xi and Trump as they sit down in Washington this week. Today on the show, we go inside China's push to become the AI superpower of the world. 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
3: BBC News with Alex Ritson. Donald Trump has greeted China's President Xi Jinping as he arrived on a 3-day state visit to the US. The pair's discussions are expected to focus on trade and the AI race. Chinese media have quoted Mr. Xi as saying China and the US should be partners, not rivals. The judge in the case of three U.S. media outlets trying to get their access restored to the White House has appeared skeptical about the legality of the Trump administration's ban. TV stations are boycotting broadcasting White House events in solidarity. Australia's Prime Minister says an AI agent developed by OpenAI hacked a government website earlier this year. It's the first known autonomous AI breach of a government site. OpenAI said several websites were in fact affected. Pakistan says it's launched strikes against Afghanistan, accusing the Taliban of sending drones across the border. Residents of Kandahar in southern Afghanistan, home to the Taliban's supreme leader, reported an airstrike in the city. Venezuela's interim president, Delcy Rodriguez, has told the UN General Assembly there will be elections as part of transition to full democracy. She did not set out a timetable. The head of the International

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1: Ancestors, it was a deep dive into our national traumas. There's Polish folk music. You can still find it in Polish villages, but it's played mainly by old musicians. Then they're trying to pass it to new generations, but it's really hard because new generations of people like youth is leaving to bigger cities in search of, you know, like a better life.
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3: Hello, welcome to Newsday with Anne Soy in Nairobi and James Coppell in London.
4: As fears of a new widespread war between Tigray and the Ethiopian federal government grow, we'll go live to the regional capital.
3: We'll speak to a Chinese pastor who was arrested and then freed after a request from President Trump.
4: And we'll speak to a medal-winning Afghan cyclist who disguised herself as a man to evade the Taliban. That and more after this news.
8: BBC News with Neil Nunes. Australia's Prime Minister Anthony Albanese has accused OpenAI of an unacceptable delay in informing the country about its AI agent hacking a government medical website. The breach in June accessed publicly unavailable data, but Canberra was only notified this month. OpenAI appears to have sent an email to a public inbox which took days to be referred upwards. The firm said it needed time to investigate the problem. China's president has said his country and the U.S. should be partners, not rivals, as he started a historic state visit to Washington. Trade, AI, and U.S. arms sales to Taiwan are likely to be high on the agenda for his discussions with his host, President Trump. The judge in the case of three U.S. media outlets trying to get their access restored to the White House has appeared skeptical about the legality of the Trump administration's ban. TV stations are boycotting broadcasting White House events in solidarity. Pakistan says it's launched strikes against Afghanistan, accusing the Taliban of sending drones across the border. Residents of Kandahar in the south reported an airstrike in the city center. Venezuela's interim president, Delcy Rodriguez, has told the UN General Assembly there will be elections as part of a transition to full democracy. She did not set out a timetable. The head of the International Maritime Organization says he's never seen global shipping so affected by conflict. He noted seafarers were being killed in the Strait of Hormuz and 100 vessels had been hit since June in the Ukraine war. 36 stolen antiquities have been returned from the U.S. to Syria. They include a monumental stone relief from the ancient site of Palmyra and mosaics looted from a Syrian Roman villa. BBC News.

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1: And the U.S., but around the island, people can go and resettle on this. And why the U.K. is not doing it? By doing this, giving the island to Mauritius, it's going to be open a kind of worm. Okay. We heard what the president of Argentina has been saying about Falkland.
2: Okay, and you're following on from that. Jean-François Nellen, thank you very much indeed from Chagossian Voices. 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
2: Hello, welcome to Newsday from the BBC World Service with Anne Sawyer in Nairobi and James Cotton in London.
6: As Xi Jinping visits the US, we discuss religious freedom in China with the founder of a prominent underground church who was released from jail following President Trump's intervention.
2: We'll speak for one of the candidates to be UN Secretary General, Ecuador's Yvonne Baki.
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7: BBC News with Neil Nunes. Australia's Prime Minister Anthony Albanese has accused OpenAI of an unacceptable delay in informing the country about its AI agent hacking a government medical website. The breach in June accessed publicly unavailable data, but Canberra was only notified this month. OpenAI appears to have sent an email to a public inbox, which took days to be referred upwards. The firm said it had needed time to investigate. China's president has said his country and the U.S. should be partners, not rivals, as he started a historic state visit to Washington. Trade, AI, and U.S. arms sales to Taiwan are likely to be high on the agenda for his discussions with President Trump. The judge in the case of three U.S. media outlets trying to get their access restored to the White House has appeared skeptical about the legality of the Trump administration's ban. TV stations are boycotting broadcasting White House events in solidarity. Pakistan says it's launched strikes against Afghanistan, accusing the Taliban of sending drones across the border. Residents of Kandahar in the south, home to the Taliban supreme leader, reported an airstrike in the city center. There are increasing signs that Ethiopia is plunging back into civil war, with rebels in Tigray reportedly now controlling three regional airports after a fresh outbreak of fighting. A recent two-year war left more than 500,000 people dead. Venezuela's interim president, Delcy Rodriguez, has told the UN General Assembly there will be elections as part of a transition to full democracy. She didn't set out a timetable. 36 stolen antiquities have been returned from the U.S. to Syria, including a monumental stone relief from the ancient site of Palmyra. BBC News.
6: Thank you for that news summary. Hello and welcome to Newsday on the BBC World Service, coming to you live from Nairobi with me, Anne Soy, and from London with James Copnell.
2: Over the next half hour, we'll bring you updates on the situation in Ethiopia's northern region of Tigray. We'll hear, too, from a Chinese pastor of an underground church who has now sought refuge in the US. And we'll hear from one of the candidates to be the next UN Secretary General.
6: In sport, Isaac Fennan will bring us the story of a medal-winning Afghan cyclist who disguised herself as a man to evade the Taliban.
2: And your thoughts on any of these stories are welcome. Our number, which works for WhatsApps and texts, is +44.

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2: Major tech companies are among growing voices urging caution about the rapid rise in artificial intelligence. 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
4: Hello, welcome to Newsday from the BBC World Service with Anne Sawyer in Nairobi and James Cotton in London.
5: Ukraine's President Volodymyr Zelensky has warned world leaders that his Russian counterpart would not give up the war despite losing some quarter of a million military personnel in the past 8 months alone.
4: And in our continuing focus on candidates to be the next UN Secretary General, we'll speak to the Ecuadorian politician and diplomat, Yvonne Bakkie.
6: BBC News with Moira Alderson. Australia's Prime Minister Anthony Albanese has accused OpenAI of an unacceptable delay in informing the country about its AI agent hacking a government medical website. The breach in June accessed publicly unavailable data, but Canberra was only notified this month. OpenAI appears to have sent an email to a public inbox, which took days to be referred upwards. The firm said it had needed time to investigate. A US judge has ordered the Trump administration restore White House access to three major news outlets. He said the ban was likely unconstitutional. Donald Trump announced CNN, MS Now and Politico were being barred last week, leading the outlets to sue, saying they were being singled out. China's president has said his country and the US should be partners, not rivals, as he started an historic state visit to Washington. Trade, AI and US arms sales to Taiwan are likely to be high on the agenda for his discussions with President Trump. Pakistan says it's launched strikes against Afghanistan, accusing the Taliban of sending drones across the border. Residents of Kandahar in southern Afghanistan, home to the Taliban's supreme leader, reported an airstrike in the city centre. The mayor of the Ukrainian capital, Kyiv, says overnight Russian ballistic missile attacks have killed two people and wounded six. Vitaly Klitschko said debris crashed down in several districts. There are increasing signs that Ethiopia is plunging back into civil war, with rebels in Tigray reportedly now controlling three regional airports after a fresh outbreak of fighting. A recent two-year war left more than 500,000 people dead. 36 stolen antiquities have been returned from the US to Syria. They include a monumental stone relief from the ancient site of Palmyra and mosaics. That's the latest BBC News.
4: Thank you for that news. Hello and welcome to Newsday on the BBC World Service, coming to you live from Nairobi with Anne Soy and from London with me, James Cotton.
5: Over the next half hour, we'll bring you updates on the situation in Ukraine and speak to a Ukrainian MP. We'll also discuss artificial intelligence as the leaders of the US and China meet in Washington. And we'll hear from a candidate for the next for the post of UN Secretary General.
4: In sports, Isaac Fannin will bring us the story of a medal-winning Afghan cyclist who disguised herself as a man to evade the Taliban's restrictions.
5: Your comments on that or on any other thing that you've heard on the program are always welcome. Our number is +44 77 86 20 50 85.
4: We begin then with Ukraine and an impassioned speech by President Volodymyr Zelensky at the UN General Assembly on Wednesday. He said Russia is launching attacks every single hour against Ukrainian cities and infrastructure. That speech came after Russian jet-powered drones targeted the capital Kyiv for much of the day. Mr. Zelensky went on to warn that President Putin would not give up, despite losing, by his estimates, around 250,000 military personnel in the past 8 months alone. For almost

0: WVPE and this program are supported in part by Everance Federal Credit Union, helping individuals and organizations integrate faith and values with their banking needs, using personal, business, church, and nonprofit accounts to fit unique needs. 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
1: They can steer the relationship towards a more stable one. But under the surface, Chinese and American officials say deep distrust and disagreement remain on issues ranging from Taiwan to artificial intelligence.
2: This is Xi's first state visit to the U.S. in more than a decade. Hurricane Polo remains a Category 5 hurricane off southwestern Mexico, where flooding and mudslides are possible. This is NPR News. Australia's Prime Minister Anthony Albanese says an artificial intelligence agent developed by OpenAI infiltrated a government website back in June.
3: A forensic investigation aided by the Australian Signals Directorate is now underway to ascertain more information, including what other government systems were affected.
2: The Prime Minister says he's spoken with OpenAI's CEO, Sam Altman, who expressed extreme concern. eBay says it's banning vehicle airbags and airbag parts from being sold on its site. NPR's Willa Rubin says consumer safety advocates are applauding the move.
4: By banning airbag sales, eBay joins competitors like Amazon, Temu, Alibaba, and Meta, which owns Facebook Marketplace. All of these companies have policies forbidding airbag sales. For companies, the risk is that counterfeit parts, or faulty ones, could be sold on their platforms. When airbags don't work, they may not deploy, or their parts can get brittle, break apart, and send shrapnel flying at a driver's face during a crash. Safety experts told NPR, for anyone unsure about their car's airbags, especially for people driving used cars that might have replacement parts, go to a mechanic, have them inspect it, make sure that airbag is safe to use in an emergency. Willa Rubin, NPR News.
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10: 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Amy Martinez in Culver City, California.
11: And I'm Leila Faldin in Washington, D.C. Good morning. There is a legal fight over Dolly Parton's estate worth hundreds of millions of dollars. A judge in Tennessee has granted a temporary restraining order against Parton's nephew and former head of security less than a month after she died. Her longtime manager asked the court to intervene. The court filing accuses that nephew, Brian Seaver, of threats, extortion, and intimidation. Emily Cochran is a national reporter for The New York Times who covers the South from Nashville, and she joins me now to talk about this. Good morning, Emily.
12: Good morning.
11: Thanks for being here. So Dolly Parton's husband, Carl Dean, died last year, and she had no children. So tell us more about who is fighting over her estate and their relationship and what their relationship is to Parton.
12: Absolutely. I think something like this is always complicated after someone dies. And here we're talking about a beloved entertainment superstar who brought a lot of family into this sprawling business empire. Here in this case, I think listeners would recognize Brian Seaver,

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3: Good morning. This is Michael Gallenberger filling in for Kent Fulmer. 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It's shaping up to be a beautiful day today. Look for mostly sunny skies with a high near 70. Tonight, partly cloudy with a low around 48. And Friday will be mostly sunny with a high again near 70. 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
4: Good morning, May Martinez. If there are twins on a Major League Baseball field, it's usually because Minnesota's playing. Now, yesterday's matchup between the Toronto Blue Jays and Baltimore Orioles featured a different kind of twins, twin umpires. Austin and Tyler Jones made history as the first identical twins to ump a Major League game. The teams played a doubleheader, so a twin bill. And fittingly, twin results, the Orioles won both games by the same exact score, 4-2. I love baseball. It's Morning Edition.
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4: 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I'm A. Martinez.
6: And I'm Leila Faudin. Scientists think outbreaks caused by wildlife transmitting infectious diseases to humans are on the rise. Outbreaks like Ebola, Hantavirus, bird flu, and COVID-19. But they're not sure why. New research suggests humans are driving the outbreaks. NPR's Jonathan Lambert reports that how it's happening is complicated.
7: For diseases that come from wildlife, a pathogen has to jump from an animal to a human. Humans don't control those pathogens, of course, but human activity can make those jumps more likely. Cutting down the rainforest, for instance, or buying and selling wildlife can bring humans closer to infection. Colin Carlson is a disease ecologist at Yale University.
8: We don't really know with pandemic risk, you know, how much of emerging infectious diseases is because we're cutting down the rainforest versus how much of it is because we live in a world with diseases and things happen.
7: Knowing that is crucial to deciding how to prevent the next pandemic, whether to invest heavily in protecting rainforests, regulating the wildlife trade, or something else. But figuring this out is tricky. Carlson and his colleagues tried to do it by looking at over 160 countries.
8: Our goal was to put together a point on a map for every time we knew somebody got a weird pathogen.
7: They looked at over 50,000 instances of someone getting one of 32 diseases, like Ebola, malaria, or Mpox. Then they analyzed what might have influenced those outbreaks, everything from socioeconomic factors like poor health care to climate change and where people and livestock live.
8: What we want to know in this study is, you know, what matters most, right? Is it poverty? Is it cutting down the rainforest? Or is it just living near trees and mosquitoes?
7: In broad strokes, the answer was pretty clear.
8: It's the trees and mosquitoes.
7: Specifically, they found that outbreaks can happen anywhere people and livestock are living alongside nature. Such landscapes are common in places as varied as Missouri or the Democratic Republic of Congo.
8: It makes sense that what we find is where people live alongside nature, they get sick.
7: They found that big drivers like climate change or deforestation mattered, but not in the same way for every disease. Climate change, for instance, is clearly influencing where mosquito-borne disease outbreaks happen, but not necessarily diseases like Ebola or Mpox, which transmit differently. Carlson thinks the study, published in the journal Nature, pushes back against conventional wisdom.
8: There's a really popular narrative, I think, that pandemics happen because we are out of balance with nature.
7: He says that's reinforced the idea that if people just stop cutting down forests, it will prevent pandemics. He thinks that will help reduce the risk for some diseases, but not all. Raina Plowright, a disease ecologist, was impressed by the study, but not really surprised by the results.
6: We shouldn't expect one environmental driver to explain them all.
7: But she says this kind of big global analysis might miss some of the more nuanced ways that, say, deforestation influences disease risk.
6: If a big global analysis doesn't find a consistent signal of something like deforestation, it doesn't mean deforestation is not important.
7: The analysis did capture another key factor that Plowright does buy, the importance of being close to healthcare.
8: For every hour that you travel from a clinic, the probability of an outbreak being detected goes down by about one-third. That's insane.
7: In a world where many people live much farther than an hour from a clinic, Carlson says this result underlines the need to invest in better healthcare. That might help prevent the next spillover from becoming a pandemic. Jonathan Lambert, NPR News.

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1: Campaign laws. By using taxpayer-funded materials during the recent Osceola Music Festival. WVPE's Jeff Parrott reports.
2: Democratic Party Chair Don Westerhausen says that at the August 8th and 9th festival, incumbent Republican Penn Township trustee Doris Porterlees rented a booth, but the booth was staffed by on-duty township firefighters. The canopy was branded with the fire department's name and logo, and fire department handouts were intermingled with campaign materials for Porterlees and Republican Township Board candidates Kent Heiser and Mark Volker. Westerhausen asked the board to investigate whether the candidates and firefighters violated a number of state campaign laws. He writes, quote, "My concern is not the presence of on-duty firefighters at the festival. Rather, it is the use of on-duty firefighters and fire department property in connection with a booth that the candidates themselves have identified as their campaign booth," end quote. Westerhausen wants the board to address the complaint at its next meeting on Friday. County Republican Chair Jackie Horvath did not reply to our interview request. Jeff Parrott, WVPE News.
1: $117 million in grant funding for low-income Hoosiers to have solar panels may be coming back after being canceled by the federal government. WFIU's Eddie Stewart reports.
3: A federal judge has ruled the EPA's 2025 termination of the $7 billion Biden-era Solar for All program was illegal, and funds must be restored. A coalition of Indiana nonprofits and city governments had been planning solar projects for over a year before funding was cut. Allison Becker led Indiana's Solar for All program. Becker says a recent example of a potential benefit of the program is the two-week loss of power in Gary.
4: If you have solar plus battery storage on a home, that home can continue to be solar powered even in the event of a long-term outage.
3: Becker describes the coalition as cautiously optimistic about the future of low-income and community solar in the state. The EPA is expected to appeal the court's decision. For WFIU News, I'm Eddie Stewart.
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6: It's Morning Edition from NPR News. Amy Martinez in Culver City, California.
7: And I'm Leila Faldin in Washington, D.C. Good morning. Russia's war against Ukraine is spreading and is a threat to the world. That was the message at the United Nations from Ukrainian President Volodymyr Zelensky. He called it a, quote, crazy war led by Russian President Vladimir Putin.
8: Can you even imagine him without war? He is patient zero, the one from whom this idea of war keeps spreading further.
6: Iran's president also addressed the world body, accusing the U.S. of being the world's bully. The Trump administration says it wants to promote peace negotiations in both of these conflicts.
7: Let's bring in NPR's diplomatic correspondent, Michelle Kellerman, to talk about where things stand. Good morning, Michelle.
9: Good morning, Leila.
7: So are there signs of any progress in either war?
9: In the Russia-Ukraine war, at least, Zelensky's been proposing this kind of energy ceasefire because Trump has been unhappy with Ukraine strikes on Russian oil and gas infrastructure. But the Ukrainians obviously want the Russians to stop attacking Ukraine's energy grids ahead of another tough winter. They also want to allow grain to be exported as before. That's another big issue that has global implications on the world stage. A day after Trump met with Zelensky, Secretary of State Marco Rubio met with Russia's foreign minister, and I asked him afterwards if Russia would agree to that. Take a listen.
10: I think both sides have expressed an interest in some limited ceasefire that involved grain and energy. It doesn't solve the war, but it does, I think, in some ways, potentially alleviate some of the global pressures that are being felt as a result of that.
9: So that's where the diplomacy is focused on, this kind of short-term deal.

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1: This is 88.1 WVPE. Coming up in 10 minutes on the Marketplace Morning Report with Kimberly Adams, the average rate on a 30-year fixed mortgage just rose to its highest level in 2 years. Hereby, that number may push more borrowers towards adjustable-rate mortgages.
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7: It's no secret, humans seem to be losing the war on rats. 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
8: 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Because the reason that they're here is because we provide an ideal environment for them.
7: I'm Scott Detrow. Rat rangers in D.C. take residents into the city's back alleys at night to learn why rats thrive and ways to reduce rodents. 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
9: Good morning, I'm Layla Faldin. Asmo in Denver was looking for love. His roommate posted on Reddit for him. He's a Capricorn, doesn't want to travel, and is hairy. Asmo is a tarantula. Taylor Foley's pet is ready to mate with only months to live. She wrote, he loves pina coladas, crickets, long walks on the beach, hiding in his burrow, and being mysterious, also hiding in his burrow. She got the attention of a local breeder and is taking Asmo there today. It's Morning Edition.
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0: It's Morning Edition from NPR News. I'm E. Martinez.
9: And I'm Layla Faldin. Good morning. Here's an age-old question.
11: What do you want to be when you grow up?
0: Ooh, I know what I want to be. Layla Faddle's best friend.
9: We're working on it. All right. Abigail Stettler and Zoe Nolan tackled that question as student journalists at Barrington Elementary School in Columbus, Ohio.
12: Hi, this is
13: The Careers Kids Consider. I'm Abigail.
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12: We went to interview some adults about the jobs they already have. Here's Principal Cooper, a principal at Barrington Elementary, answering our first question.
14: Why did you choose this career?
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14: What's the most memorable thing you have ever done during your career? It can be grossest, it can be coolest, it can be like a scientific breakthrough or anything.
16: That would probably have been when I was still working in the hospital. I had a patient who came in who was very, very sick. He needed a lot of medical care, day in, day out, hours and hours and hours of time. Eventually, he got to go home. A few years passed by, and I was out at a playground with my own kids, and I actually ran into this kid's mom. He was actually there playing on the playground. Huh. And so it was kind of a really cool full circle moment where I got to see all that time and work and worry that went into caring for him and getting him better, and how that really changed the trajectory of his life and really kind of helped drive what I do every day to try to help every kid I work with every day have a better future by giving them good care.
11: That was great. Thank you, Dr. Settler. Next up, we have Dr. Parker, an OSU professor for veterinary medicine. If you met a kid who really wanted this job, what advice would you have to them?
17: It's important to remember a few things. You have to work a lot with people, not just animals. So being a doctor for animals who can't speak means that you have to speak to their pet owners and their handlers. You have to enjoy working with people almost as much as you enjoy working with animals. I think it's also important to just get experience in different fields of veterinary medicine. It might mean when you're young, starting out by volunteering at an animal shelter if you can. It might mean as you get a little older, working for a veterinary clinic. It might mean participating in a research study and helping collect data. And it's also important that you work really hard in school. Unfortunately, it is a competitive field. And so students who want to be veterinarians have to work hard, get good grades, and be willing to put themselves out of their comfort zone. It's a long process of training. So it's for people who are dedicated and willing to work really hard.
11: Thank you, Dr. Parker. All of these careers are great, and there is no one best career. We hope this helps you choose your career or consider the one you have in a different way. Thank you for listening!
18: 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It's Morning Edition from NPR News. I'm Leila Fadel.
0: And I'm A. Martinez.
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1: What's called a blister at the existing entrance on Kern, allowing traffic to drive around vehicles turning into the subdivision.
2: Everybody has been really willing to say the right things and to agree that this is a bad situation, but we just don't have anyone taking action.
1: That's Valerie Weiss with the Neighborhood Association. A city spokeswoman declined our interview request, but issued a statement saying Friday's fire response was timely and that the city is hiring a traffic engineering expert to provide recommendations by the end of the year. Jeff Parrott, WVPE News.
3: The latest Indiana Youth Survey shows a continual decline in nearly every major category of substance use among youth, which includes data reaching its lowest level since current survey methods were adapted in 2015. The 2026 survey is conducted by Prevention Insights, a center in the Indiana University School of Public Health. It collected usable responses from over 53,000 students in grades 6 through 12. John Aigley of Prevention Insights says these data mirror broader trends that are happening nationally.
4: If your orientation is you want to reduce youth, adolescent substance use, the data are really good news.
3: For students in most grade levels between 6th and 12th, the survey marked the fourth significant biennial decrease in reported use of electronic vapor products in the 30 days prior to taking the survey. For example, 12th grade students declined to 8.2% this year, compared to 9.6% in 2024 and 28.6% in 2018. This is WVPE News.
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6: It's Morning Edition from NPR News. I'm Amy Martinez in Culver City, California.
7: And I'm Leila Faldin in Washington, D.C. Good morning. There is a legal fight over Dolly Parton's estate worth hundreds of millions of dollars. A judge in Tennessee has granted a temporary restraining order against Parton's nephew and former head of security less than a month after she died. Her longtime manager asked the court to intervene. The court filing accuses that nephew, Brian Seaver, of threats, extortion, and intimidation. Emily Cochran is a national reporter for the New York Times who covers the South from Nashville, and she joins me now to talk about this. Good morning, Emily.
8: Good morning.
7: Thanks for being here. So Dolly Parton's husband, Carl Dean, died last year, and she had no children. So tell us more about who is fighting over her estate and what their relationship is to Parton.
8: Absolutely. I think something like this is always complicated after someone dies. And here we're talking about a beloved entertainment superstar who brought a lot of family into the sprawling business empire. Here in this case, I think listeners would recognize Brian Seaver, her nephew, because he was the one who delivered the news of her death from cancer last month in this film video. He served as her head of security for not only her, but her properties for about the last two decades. But in these court filings, we see Danny Nozell, her longtime manager, now trusted with this corporation that is running all of these entertainment properties and business endeavors after her death, accusing him of, quote, an obscene, deliberating, and escalating campaign of threats to obtain money from the estate.
7: Now, Seaver was fired as head of security last week. Do you know if this is because of these accusations?
8: The court filings indicate that they're related, and one of the reasons why Nozell, under this corporation, She's Alive LLC, asked for the restraining order and asked for a court to weigh in, they cited that security experience and, you know, the amount of weaponry and details he understood about the business and the operation as a reason for intervention.
7: In the court documents, are there more details around those accusations against Seaver?
8: Yes, there are screenshots of text messages that are said to have been sent by

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7: This is 88.1 WVPE. I'm Michael Gallenberger, filling in for Kent Fulmer. Still to come on Morning Edition, more than 6 years after his first trial began, former movie mogul Harvey Weinstein's New York sex crimes case came to a close Wednesday when he was sentenced to 15 years in prison. Your weather forecast calls for increasing clouds today with a high near 71, partly cloudy tonight with a low around 50.
8: Good morning, Amy Martinez. If there are twins on a Major League Baseball field, it's usually because Minnesota's playing. Now, yesterday's matchup between the Toronto Blue Jays and Baltimore Orioles featured a different kind of twins, twin umpires. Austin and Tyler Jones made history as the first identical twins to ump a Major League game. The teams played a doubleheader, so a twin bill. And fittingly, twin results, the Orioles won both games by the same exact score, 4-2. I love baseball. It's Morning Edition.
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10: This is WVPE's Healthcare Headlines. I'm Shelley Harmon Baker. 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We're here to talk about postpartum depression, which has gotten a lot of news lately because of the Lindsay Clancy trial. Melanie, thank you for joining me.
11: Thanks for having me, Shelley.
10: So 1 in 7 new moms have postpartum depression, and more than 20% of women have postpartum depression that it makes them feel so bad they try to harm themselves. Baby blues versus actual postpartum depression. What's the difference, Melanie?
11: I love this question because I think, for those of us who have had babies, we can kind of identify with the baby blues part of it. That's actually perfectly normal. The differentiator is that we'll typically subside within a week, maybe 2 weeks after, coming home with the baby. However, when we think about postpartum depression, it's typically persistent, can be overwhelming, and can start to interfere with our activities of daily life. So it really is kind of that lingering effect that we see.
10: What are some of the risk factors for developing postpartum depression? Some people will think, well, I didn't have depression before. I mean, this can't be postpartum depression.
11: I think that's a fantastic question. Part of it would be anyone who gives birth, and even dads. 1 in 10 men will develop postpartum depression. So, it's not just for the new mamas, at home as well, but it can be anyone. And there's really no predicating factor, although having postpartum depression can have an increased risk for subsequent pregnancies. It doesn't necessarily mean that just because you didn't have postpartum depression in a prior birth that, you may not develop it with a subsequent birth. So that's very important for women to realize. And a lot of times there's pressure that comes from that. So you might hear family members say, or you might think, I've never had postpartum depression before, or a family member might say, I've never experienced that. So, you know, it's not normal that you would experience that. So we have to really look at the individual.
10: How do you get help, and what does treatment look like? There are new treatments from what I gather.
11: It's very important to follow up with postpartum care. Sometimes when women maybe, recover very quickly from birth, they may feel like physically they don't need to follow up with postpartum care. Very important to stay connected to your provider and have that postpartum care. But if you are experiencing those signs, it is really important to lean into any of the mental health resources. So with your employer or with your health plan, you may have access to something like an EAP. You may have mental health resources. And then going even farther than that, while I can't recommend any kind of specific treatment, there are new medications on the market that are antidepressants very specific for postpartum depression.
10: There is still such a stigma attached to mental health care. What is it that you want every new parent or family member of a woman to know who might be suffering from postpartum depression?
11: I think you're exactly right. Mental health still has a stigma for everyone. But for women and families, we tend to think of childbirth as a very joyous time. And I think sometimes within social media and society, it's expected that you handle all those pressures, you know, effortlessly. So many women experience this, and it's completely normal. There is treatment. Really, it just matters, you know, if you go and you seek the help and you get the care that you need.
10: Melanie Wagner is an RN and AVP, a Health Engagement Strategies at United Healthcare. Thank you so much for discussing this very, very important issue about postpartum depression. Thank you, Melanie.
11: Thanks, Shelley.
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7: Still to come on Morning Edition, George Lucas's new museum opened Tuesday, but it's not about Star Wars. The Lucas Museum of Narrative Arts in Los Angeles is billed as a $1 billion temple to the people's art. I'm Michael Gatlinberger, filling in for Kent Fulmer. Your weather forecast calls for increasing clouds today with a high near 71, partly cloudy tonight with a low around 50, and Friday will be partly sunny with a high near 69. 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
8: This is Morning Edition from NPR News. I'm A. Martinez.
18: And I'm Leila Faldin. Harvey Weinstein has been sentenced to 15 years in prison in a New York sex crime case. It's been nearly a decade since Weinstein's name became forever tied to the Me Too movement, when dozens of women accused him of sexual harassment and assault. NPR's Chloe Weiner reports.
19: Outside the court Wednesday, Manhattan District Attorney Alvin Bragg praised former production assistant Miriam Haley and the several other accusers who were present at the sentencing.
20: I'm moved, as we should all be, by their courage and their steadfastness through what has obviously been a challenging and long process.
19: The long and convoluted legal process began in 2020, when Weinstein was first convicted of sex crimes in New York, including for assaulting Haley at his Manhattan apartment in 2006. First, Weinstein was sentenced to 23 years in prison, but his conviction was later overturned. That's because multiple accusers had been allowed to testify, even though their allegations weren't part of the charges against the former producer. Then, last year, the Manhattan DA's office tried Weinstein for some of those original charges again. He was found guilty of assaulting Haley, and his 15-year sentence is for criminal sex act in the first degree. And that's just New York. Weinstein was convicted of rape in California in 2022. He was sentenced to 16 years, but a court ruled earlier this year that he will need to be resentenced. Now 74 years old, the former producer has spent the past 6 years between prison and the hospital. Weinstein's lawyers say he has significant health issues. He has pleaded not guilty to all charges. Chloe Weiner, NPR News, New York.
8: A new billion-dollar museum created by Star Wars filmmaker George Lucas and his wife, business executive Melody Hobson, is open to the public in Los Angeles. Mark Hamill, Harrison Ford, and Steven Spielberg helped celebrate the unveiling of Lucas's private collection. Here's NPR's Manalita del Barco.
1: Star Wars robot R2-D2 greeted visitors to one of several opening parties. Some showed up at the Lucas Museum in cosplay, instructed to leave their lightsabers at the door. Inside, they danced as a DJ spun house versions of Star Wars music. Architect Mayan Song designed the building to look like a giant spaceship. In its gardens are a fountain with statues of Yoda and Grogu, Baby Yoda, and a massive bronze sculpture of Princess Leia choking the evil Jabba the Hutt. One of the galleries showcases vehicles and droids from Star Wars films and concept art.
21: This is nerd mecca right here. This is nerd heaven.
1: Amy Meinzer is a planetary science professor at UCLA who co-hosts a sci-fi podcast and was at a press preview.
21: I do feel like this museum looks a little bit like the Museum of Modern Art on Tatooine, maybe. Here we've got Luke Skywalker's land speeder. And wait a minute, I think I see one of the scariest villains of all time, Darth Vader, right over there.
1: But this is not a Star Wars museum. That's just a small part of it. Lucas told fans at Comic-Con he's been collecting art since his college days, when he paid $30 for an alley-oop comic. It's now framed in one of the 35 galleries.
22: If you have an emotional connection, then it's art. So this is sort of a temple to the people's art.
1: His 100,000-square-foot museum opens with an assemblage of artworks, mostly digital reproductions, a prehistoric cave painting, the Venus of Willendorf, Michelangelo's Sistine Chapel ceiling, and so on. But most of the collection is original work that Lucas says gets overlooked in the art world, including comic book illustrations, Japanese manga, children's book covers, science fiction, and fantasy art.
23: It's something that I felt very, very strongly about in terms of honoring illustrators, artists who illustrate stories that are already written, and most of the stories are myths.
1: During the press preview, Lucas said his museum is dedicated to what he calls narrative art. Senior curator Ryan Linkoff says that includes everything from pulp magazine covers to political posters to comics.
24: Jim Davis and Garfield, The Far Side, Charles Schulz from Peanuts, the very first Flash Gordon, the first Iron Man, Mad Magazine, Robert Crumb.
1: On display is Lucas's large collection of Norman Rockwell paintings depicting mid-20th century American life. There's a self-portrait by Mexican artist Frida Kahlo and newly commissioned street art from Banksy. The elusive artist even spray-painted the wall behind his stencil and graffiti-tagged a heart around the letters R2. George Lucas and his museum have already attracted many fans, but also critics.
25: He's trying to jam lots of different types of work into this one kind of self-invented, contrived category called narrative art.
1: Culture journalist Carolina Miranda.
25: There is no articulation anywhere about what any of this means to its founder or the story that it might be trying to tell. Like, I would have loved to have seen, say, a panel by one of the paintings talking about why Lucas found it interesting or influential.
1: The museum's CEO, Tracy Bates, says rather than read any wall text, visitors can scan a QR code for more information if they really need to.
26: The whole purpose and mission of this space is that nothing needs explaining to you. You look at the image and you see the story. You might even find your own story.
1: The Lucas Museum of Narrative Art has its own origin story. Lucas spent 17 years and $1 billion from his Star Wars fortune to get it made.
23: I'm used to doing the impossible. This one almost broke my will.
1: Faced with legal and public challenges, Lucas had to abandon his original plans for the museum, first in San Francisco's Presidio, then on Chicago's lakefront. Then he was offered this site in L.A., next to other museums, and across from his film school alma mater, USC.
23: Well, this has been a long haul. You know, it was like 17 years between getting kicked out of cities and trying to get this built. Part of the problem is I'm a contrarian. I'm fascinated by doing things that people say can't be done.
1: There were COVID-19 pandemic and supply chain related delays, and earlier this year, 15% of the staff was laid off. In addition, both the original CEO and chief curator left suddenly without explanation. But that backstory may not matter to visitors simply excited by George Lucas's spaceship-like museum filled with pop culture art and a touch of Star Wars. Mandalit del Barco, NPR News, Los Angeles.
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8: Good morning. President Trump is pulling out all the stops to show how important he thinks a visit from China's Xi Jinping is. How will a meeting full of symbolism affect all of the real issues that need to be worked out? It's Morning Edition from NPR News. At the United Nations, Iran's president called the U.S. a bully. Ukraine's president pushed for a ceasefire with Russia. I'm Martinez.
18: And I'm Leila Fadil. Has the General Assembly led to any progress on either war? Also, Jasmine Guy on what it's like to be back at the fictional HBCU Hillman College for the reboot of A Different World. It's Thursday, September 24th. On this date in 1789, President George Washington signed a law creating the federal court system and the position of Attorney General. The news is next.
6: Live from NPR News in Washington, I'm Corva Coleman. A federal judge has ordered the Trump administration to restore White House access to three media organizations. CNN, MS Now, and Politico had sued, saying President Trump's abrupt decision to ban them was because he didn't like them or their content, and that was a First Amendment violation. NPR's David Folkenflik reports the judge cited an additional reason for his decision.
9: Judge Kelly ruled that there was a clear violation of these institutions' due process rights. That's part of the Fifth Amendment. That is, you can't have something taken away from you without being told ahead of time and being given a chance to weigh in and even appeal that decision. He said the government clearly deprived them of that. And he dismissed the argument that the three outlets had jeopardized national security, which the administration's lawyers from the Justice Department had argued.
6: NPR's David Folkenflik reporting. Ukrainian President Volodymyr Zelensky told the United Nations Russia's war will soon spread to other parts of Europe. NPR's Joanna Kakissis reports He called on allies to force the Kremlin to end the war before another brutal winter starts.
0: Zelensky said that more than 248,000 Russian soldiers had been killed or wounded in Ukraine over the last 8 months.
11: We have an archive of drone videos, videos showing thousands and thousands of Russians losing their lives in kill zones.
0: Zelensky also detailed how Russia's war is hurting the world. He talked about grain shortages, rising fuel prices, and the race to develop even more lethal drone warfare.
11: As early as next year, there is already a real possibility that AI, not only people, will begin to decide what happens on the battlefield.
0: We need peace, he said, before we reach that point. Joanna Kakissis, NPR News, Kyiv.
6: The FBI's jobs portal remains down. The Bureau is investigating claims that hackers breached the Bureau's computer systems and stole data on FBI employees. NPR's Ryan Lucas reports this comes a day after the hacking group Shiny Hunters claimed responsibility.
12: The FBI says in a statement posted on X that it is aware of the cyber criminal group's claims to have compromised the FBI jobs portal and stolen personal information of FBI employees. The Bureau says the point of the hack is still undetermined, but it says the FBI is aggressively investigating and actively working to shore up any potential risk. The stolen information allegedly includes names of current and former FBI employees, as well as their home addresses and phone numbers. The breach raises significant counterintelligence concerns for the nation's premier law enforcement agency. Ryan Lucas, NPR News, Washington.
6: This is NPR.
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7: This is WVPE News. I'm Michael Gallenberger. The number of children dying in Indiana due to circumstances other than natural causes continues to decline. Caroline Beck has more on the latest data from the Indiana Department of Health.
15: The department's annual report on child injury deaths showed that last year, 262 children died of external causes, like drownings, homicides, or transportation accidents. That's the lowest it's been in at least 5 years. The leading cause of death across all age groups was sudden, unexpected infant death, which includes accidental suffocation when sleeping. Lindsay Weaver leads the Department of Health and says continuous education on safe sleep practices is key to reduce deaths.
16: Doesn't matter whoever it is, that it's just so ingrained in your system, it's like putting on a seatbelt.
15: Lawmakers on the Child Services Interim Study Committee also heard testimony from the Department of Child Services and could make recommendations ahead of the next legislative session. I'm Caroline Beck in Indianapolis.
7: The St. Joseph County Health Department continues its efforts to lower the county's infant and maternal mortality rates. WVPE's Jeff Parrott reports that includes car safety.
17: The health department is hosting a free car seat clinic next Tuesday, September 29th, at South Bend's Near Northwest Neighborhood Community Center. Keisha Jordan, the department's maternal and infant health coordinator, says some moms can't afford high-quality seats or they might not know how to properly install them.
27: On social media, I'll see people's straps are too loose or the chest clip is at the stomach.
17: The event is for pregnant women, too. Jordan says knowing where to place the seatbelt, how far to sit from the steering wheel, and even where your hands are on the wheel can make a difference when you're pregnant.
27: It'll put pressure on the wrong part of her body, and actually, depending on how bad the force is, it could cause placental abruption and things like that with the baby. And a lot of protecting baby from car accidents also happens before baby is born.
17: The event runs 10 a.m. to 2 p.m., and registration is preferred but not required. For a registration link, find this story at WVPE.org. Jeff Parrott, WVPE News.
7: Hoosiers enrolled in the Healthy Indiana Plan will soon have to meet new work requirements. State officials will outline the changes this morning during a town hall in South Bend. Those planning to apply for benefits starting in January will have to start meeting the new requirements next month. With some exceptions, that means having to work at least 80 hours per month through employment, volunteering, attending school, or an apprenticeship. Representatives from the Family and Social Services Administration, along with the organization covering kids and families, will discuss the new requirements during this morning's town hall. It'll take place from 9 to 10 a.m. at the South Bend Technology Resource Center on Franklin Street. This is WVPE News.
18: It's Morning Edition from NPR News. I'm Leila Fadel in Washington, D.C.
8: And I'm A. Martinez in Culver City, California. China's leader Xi Jinping and President Trump have a lot to talk about when they meet at the White House later this morning. China has been a big supporter of Iran, and there's growing competition over artificial intelligence development. In a moment, we'll speak with a former Assistant Secretary of State for East Asian and Pacific Affairs. We begin, though, with the news.
18: NPR White House correspondent Emily Fang is following this Chinese state visit closely and joins me now. Good morning.
10: Morning, Leila.
18: So what's on the schedule for this summit, and what details are you looking for?
10: I am curious about who is going to be at this state dinner tonight, because this meeting is all about symbolism. And so I kind of can't wait to see how Xi Jinping, who is infamously stone-faced, responds to all this pageantry that he's going to be honored with this morning. And also whether Trump makes any change to the U.S. stance on Taiwan. This is a democratic island that China very much wants control over. And I'm also going to be looking out for whether the two countries can extend a fragile détente, despite real friction over issues like export controls and sanctions. And I'll note that hours before the summit, the U.S. Treasury Secretary announced a two-month extension of a truce on rare earths, which is something China dominates. But so far, I haven't seen China confirm the details. China really forced the U.S. hand with rare earths, according to Scott Kennedy. He's an economics expert at the think tank Center for Strategic and International Studies here in Washington.
19: As a result of that, the administration had to give up Plan A to revolutionize the global economy in its to its preference, because it just has the reality that we are in an interdependent world and there's some things that the Chinese provide.
10: You know, that they provide, which the U.S. cannot substitute for, like rare earths.
18: Now, Xi arrived in the U.S. last night. Trump met him on the tarmac. What was that like?
10: Yeah, there was a welcoming delegation. They unfurled a long red carpet for Xi Jinping and his wife, the singer Peng Yuan. A band played both countries' anthems, and then a military flyby buzzed overhead during the last bars of the Star Spangled Banner. This is a really big deal. You know, this is the first time a U.S. president has received a visiting Chinese leader for a state visit on the tarmac. And it's a sign of just the personal importance that Trump puts on Xi's visit. It's a grand gesture that's made waves in China because it makes clear to people in China that this country is now an equal to the U.S. And you might be wondering why you're not hearing parts of this reception. It's because this moment was not broadcast on major TV networks as part of a protest for Trump banning three major news organizations from the White House.
18: Now, you've explained just how important this visit is to Trump. Does it carry the same importance to China?
10: It's big news in China, but for Xi Jinping, this is actually just one of several state visits he's made over the last month. He's gone to Egypt and Central Asia as well. Xi's priority, experts say to me, is to find stability with the U.S. in this visit, even if it means basically papering over real tensions with the U.S. right now, which then bounces back. It raises the question of, you know, what does this visit do for the U.S.? It highlights what Eli Ratner, a former Deputy Assistant Secretary of Defense during the last administration, says to me are deep contradictions in Trump's China policy. You know, Ratner points out in his first term, Trump really swung U.S. foreign policy into a more aggressive, hawkish stance on China.
20: But by and large, they had made a major rhetorical shift and doctrinal shift without really putting in the pieces of a comprehensive competitive strategy.
10: An example of this contradiction, Trump has repeatedly praised Xi Jinping, who is the leader of a country that's a competitor with the U.S., but then he has criticized traditional U.S. allies like Canada and Taiwan.
18: That's NPR's Emily Fang. Emily, thank you.
10: Thanks, Leila.
8: For more on what's at stake during this visit, Daniel Crittenbrink joins us. He served as deputy chief of mission at the U.S. Embassy in Beijing. He also was the U.S. ambassador to Vietnam during the first Trump administration and is now a partner with consulting firm The Asia Group. So, Daniel, this is a state visit between the world's two largest economies, two largest military powers. What's the number one thing that President Trump needs to accomplish?
21: Well, good morning, A. I think the most important outcome from this summit will be maintaining this so-called fragile truce between the two powers that was agreed to last year. If that truce is extended, if that stabilizes the relationship, prevents us from going back to that trade war, I think that's the single most important outcome. And actually, I think that's what President Trump is focused on. It's optics, but it's optics designed to promote that stability.
1: What about for Xi Jinping?
21: I think Xi Jinping is largely motivated by the same concerns. I enjoyed your setup a moment ago. I do think President Xi comes to Washington feeling extremely confident. He stood up to President Trump in the trade war. He showed that he can fight eye for an eye, tooth for a tooth. But make no mistake about it, President Xi would like to have stability at home. The domestic economy in China is still quite sluggish, and he has his own domestic politics, and he hopes to have a fourth term next year. So he'll want this to go smoothly, but he's hoping for stability as well.
1: Do you glean anything from Trump meeting Xi personally on the tarmac?
21: Well, it's extraordinary to me just how much respect, if not admiration, President Trump seems to have for President Xi. He always praises President Xi as a great leader and a strong leader. The president does seem to have real admiration for such strong leaders. The fact that he went out to the airport, that there was this flyover, I think that's all designed to signal his tremendous respect for President Xi, but it really is quite unprecedented to see the president go that far in conveying that respect.
1: You said President Trump has respect and admiration for Xi Jinping. Is fear any part of that?
21: Well, I wouldn't necessarily say that, but I would say this, A. When you think about where the Trump administration was last year, the president, you'll recall in April, essentially launched a trade war against the Chinese. And the Chinese responded in a very robust way, particularly by cutting off rare earth exports to the United States as leverage. That caused the U.S. stock and bond markets to wobble. And I think that convinced the president that he'd had enough of this trade war with the Chinese and therefore wanted stability. So I don't think it's fear, but I think it's a practical approach to the issue. I think the president doesn't have the stomach for a full-on trade war with China, and I think that has motivated his approach.
1: You know, when President Trump meets with other world leaders, Ambassador, it seems to me like both sides know what they want out of each other. So say when he meets with President Zelensky of Ukraine. But why is it that when he meets with Xi Jinping, there's always a sense of things that are left unspoken in these meetings with the Chinese leader?
21: Well, it's perhaps hard to say, but I think part of it is related to that respect that I talked about. But I also think for the Trump administration, it's quite clear that priority number one is trade. And I think the president doesn't focus as much on the other issues. So again, I think the core issue for this visit will be extension of that truce, but essentially it's a trade truce, right?
1: Okay.
21: China agrees to keep its rare earth exports flowing to the United States and others. And the United States agrees to curb some of its most restrictive tech export controls on China. That's the core of the truce. I think that's what will get extended. I think that's what the president really cares about above all other issues. And so I don't think you'll see human rights issues feature that prominently in the visit, if at all. And I also think security issues will take a backseat to the trade issues.
1: So no Taiwan mentions from either of the two, either on the record or off the record.
21: Well, no. Now that I would say is a different matter. I'm confident that Taiwan will come up as it always does in every visit and every meeting between the United States and China. But I wouldn't expect Taiwan to dominate the visit like it seemed to do in Beijing. I think both sides will state their views. We do have to watch this closely, but I'm skeptical there would be any breakthrough on Taiwan or, for that matter, any other major issue.
1: Ambassador Daniel Crittenbrink served as deputy chief of mission at the U.S. Embassy in Beijing and is now a partner with the Asia Group. Thank you very much for your time.
21: Thank you so much, eh?
18: In Ethiopia, months of escalating tensions have erupted into a major offensive by fighters in the Tigray region against the federal government. The fighting threatens to reignite a devastating civil war, and there are fears it could spill over into the wider region. Emmett Livingstone reports.
2: It was one of the most destructive wars of the modern era. Between 2020 and 2022, fighters from the Tigray region in northern Ethiopia battled government forces. The African Union estimated that as many as 600,000 people had been killed. A peace deal was supposed to have brought an end to the conflict in 2022. But this year, tensions came back center stage. The Tigray People's Liberation Front, or TPLF, took back control of the Tigray Regional Government in May. Tensions reached a new peak on Sunday when the TPLF and six other Ethiopian armed groups announced an alliance and their intention to topple the government of Prime Minister Abiy Ahmed. As the skies darkened over Ethiopia earlier this week, Stefan Dujarric, a spokesman for the UN Secretary General, issued a warning.
3: We are deeply concerned by the worsening security situation and recent developments in Ethiopia, including the formation of a new coalition of armed groups and reports of continued insecurity and drone strikes.
2: On Wednesday, the TPLF launched a major offensive and announced it was waging what it called a, quote, defensive war. It's still unclear what's happening on the ground. Tigray is remote and mountainous and difficult to access at the best of times. But reports indicate that Tigrayan forces seized three airports on Wednesday and clashed with federal troops.
4: The very big question next is, how will the federal government respond? Will it respond with total all-out war, or will we see a more measured response that tries to contain this and prevent a return to total war in Tigray?
2: Alan Boswell, the Horn of Africa director at International Crisis Group.
4: This area borders Eritrea, which is backing the TPLF. So if this war expands, there is a major risk of direct conflict between Ethiopia and Eritrea.
2: Tigray also shares a border with Sudan, which is engulfed in its own vicious war. Yet more conflict in the Horn of Africa region is a recipe for disaster. For NPR News, I'm Emmett Livingstone.

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1: After being canceled by the federal government, WFIU's Eddie Stewart reports.
2: A federal judge has ruled the EPA's 2025 termination of the $7 billion Biden-era Solar for All program was illegal, and funds must be restored. A coalition of Indiana nonprofits and city governments had been planning solar projects for over a year before funding was cut. Allison Becker led Indiana's Solar for All program. Becker says a recent example of a potential benefit of the program is the two-week loss of power in Gary.
3: If you have solar plus battery storage on a home, that home can continue to be solar powered even in the event of a long-term outage.
2: Becker describes the coalition as cautiously optimistic about the future of low-income and community solar in the state. The EPA is expected to appeal the court's decision. For WFIU News, I'm Eddie Stewart.
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5: It's Morning Edition from NPR News. Amy Martinez in Culver City, California.
6: And I'm Leila Fadel in Washington, D.C. Good morning. Russia's war against Ukraine is spreading and is a threat to the world. That was the message at the United Nations from Ukrainian President Volodymyr Zelensky. He called it a, quote, crazy war led by Russian President Vladimir Putin.
7: Can you even imagine him without war? He is patient zero, the one from whom this idea of war keeps spreading further.
5: Iran's president also addressed the world body, accusing the U.S. of being the world's bully. The Trump administration says it wants to promote peace negotiations in both of these conflicts.
6: Let's bring in NPR's diplomatic correspondent, Michelle Kellerman, to talk about where things stand. Good morning, Michelle.
8: Good morning, Leila.
6: So are there signs of any progress in either war?
8: In the Russia-Ukraine war, at least, Zelensky's been proposing this kind of energy ceasefire because Trump has been unhappy with Ukraine strikes on Russian oil and gas infrastructure. But the Ukrainians obviously want the Russians to stop attacking Ukraine's energy grids ahead of another tough winter. They also want to allow grain to be exported as before. That's another big issue that has global implications on the world stage. A day after Trump met with Zelensky, Secretary of State Marco Rubio met with Russia's foreign minister. And I asked him afterwards if Russia would agree to that. Take a listen.
9: I think both sides have expressed an interest in some limited ceasefire that involved grain and energy. It doesn't solve the war, but it does, I think, in some ways, potentially alleviate some of the global pressures that are being felt as a result of that.
8: So that's where the diplomacy is focused on, this kind of short-term deal. Though there's a lot of concern that the conflict is intensifying and expanding as Russia violates NATO airspace. Russia's foreign minister, who spoke at the Security Council meeting on Ukraine yesterday, said Russia has no plans for a pause.
6: That war has upended grain and energy markets around the globe. The U.S. war against Iran has also affected the world economy. President Trump warned Iran that he's ready to annihilate them if they don't reach a deal. What was the Iranian response?
8: So Iranian President Masoud Pezeshkian sounded pretty defiant when he spoke to the UN. He said the Iranians won't bow to this pressure. He said the Iranians are not the terrorists, but they're the victims of terrorism. But despite all that kind of public posturing, the Iranians and the Trump administration envoys have been talking here through mediators. Secretary Rubio didn't give much of an indication of how those talks are going, and the Iranians say there was no breakthrough, that they just repeated their terms for what they need to reopen the Strait of Hormuz. But Leila, you know, that conflict is expanding too, with the Iranian-backed Houthis in Yemen now threatening shipping in the Red Sea, and there's no real clear endgame with the Trump administration.
6: I want to ask you about another speaker.

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1: This is 88.1 WVPE. Coming up on Marketplace Tech, China's president is in D.C. these next few days to talk with President Trump about shared vulnerabilities in AI. Can there be common ground amid the nation's tech competition? That's this morning at 9:45.
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6: It's no secret, humans seem to be losing the war on rats. 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
10: I'm Leila Fadel.
11: And I'm Steve Inskeep. Tucker Carlson, the one-time ally of President Trump, is saying more about Trump's war with Iran.
12: He was pushed by a foreign country to do this. It is the most profoundly destructive thing any single decision a president has made in our history. I feel sorry for him. I'm not angry at him personally. I don't think that he had the latitude to make this decision on his own.
11: Carlson spoke at a studio in Maine for the NPR video program Newsmakers. During decades in Washington, he was a journalist, TV pundit, guest on NPR, and huge star on Fox News. When Fox fired him, Carlson took his show to the internet. And in 2024, he spoke with the crowd at the Republican convention.
13: I can't hear you, but I know it's something good.
11: That speech was just days after Trump survived an assassination attempt.
13: Everything was different. After that moment, everything. And this convention is different. The nation is different. The world is different. Donald Trump is different.
11: Back then, Carlson said the shooting transformed Trump into a national leader. Today, Carlson says he feels the shooting transformed Trump into a creature of permanent Washington. In our long talk, he offered a theory that American populists are always shot, and he suggested that Trump got the message. Carlson has lately been talking of a third-party movement, although he says he is not the one to organize it.
12: I don't think I could organize your daughter's birthday party. I don't have the skills for that. My skills are rhetorical.
11: He has used those skills to claim not only that Israel influenced Trump, but that it controls both parties, which led to a question as we sat face-to-face. Should President Trump be impeached for going to war with Iran?
12: Should he be impeached? He's not going to be removed for this because both parties agree with it, and that's kind of the point. Trump joined the other side in the uniparty to do this. So he's not going to be punished for it. They'll get him on corruption or whatever.
11: That's a bit of an evasion, though, respectfully, in saying, well, it's never going to happen.
12: Should he be removed
11: from office if you believe, as you've said, that he effectively betrayed the country?
12: He should have been removed from office immediately when he threatened nuclear war.
11: Carlson was referring to Trump's threats to destroy Iran. In our conversation, Carlson talked of the Senate minority leader, who is Jewish, and a Republican congressman who served with the Israel Defense Forces. Carlson knows how this all sounds, and he volunteered that he is not prejudiced.
12: None of this is an anti-Semitic conspiracy theory. There's nothing anti-Semitic about it. What you're seeing now revealed is the control of what was supposed to be the most powerful country in the world by a country of 9 million people with no resources.
11: Let me push back on a couple of elements there. You mentioned a uniparty,
12: yes,
11: feeling that the parties are on the same page.
12: Yes.
11: It seems to me that regarding war with Iran, that is demonstrably not true. Obviously, there are a lot of Democrats who support Israel and Israel's point of view, and yet the last two Democratic presidents made a nuclear deal with Iran and then tried to remake a nuclear deal with Iran rather than launching a regime change war against Iran. It just doesn't seem like a true statement.
12: Which is a huge improvement over what Trump did. However, the last two Democratic administrations, Biden and Obama, were committed to an anti-Iran policy, which is expressed through sanctions. So it didn't work in any sense.
11: Except to get to the nuclear deal ultimately, but go on.
12: Yeah, I guess. But what did they achieve in the end? I guess the point is
11: 10-year agreement.
12: But the orientation itself is what got us to this war. And the orientation was this: Iran is America's greatest enemy.
11: Carlson insisted that other problems are more important. He says he's come to believe the whole U.S. political debate is a distraction.
12: And I wasn't able to see it because I was caught in the partisan lie. I was mesmerized by, and I was part of, by the way, the machinery of this as a cable news host for 29 years. I was part of this, effectively a deception, where the parties, you know, disagree on an issue, trans rights, amnesty, which are, you know, inherent, you know, they're real issues. I'm not saying they have no meaning.
11: You've talked about them on camera so far.
12: I've talked about them extensively. Yeah, yeah, yeah. In fact, I've talked about them way too much and sort of missed the fact that, I don't know, we still tax income at almost twice the rate of investing, at labor at twice the rate of capital. It's like,
11: the capital gains tax versus the income tax.
12: Yeah. What? I mean, that's kind of the biggest fact of our tax code.
11: I want to follow up on something else you said. You said you're not being anti-Semitic to criticize Israel in this way.
12: Right.
11: I assume you understand. When you start talking about people with dual loyalty and strange connections to Israel who are also in the government and a uniparty that is taking orders from outside, people who are anti-Semitic are liable to hear certain things in that. What do you make of that?
12: Are anti-Semitic are liable to? I don't really know anybody who's anti-Semitic, one thing. So I can't confirm that.
11: You would agree that there have been anti-Semites.
12: Of course.
11: Okay, go on.
12: You know, people, there's a lot of tribalism in this world.
11: True.
12: Now more than ever. And I detest it and worry about it a lot.
11: But you're a thoughtful guy. Do you ever wonder, wow, maybe that's me? Or maybe I'm having that effect or giving that impression, even if I don't mean it.
12: I think that we haven't had this conversation for 60 years because people are afraid of being called a bigot for noticing something that has nothing to do with ethnicity. And I just refuse to participate in that because the stakes are now too high.
11: Would a simpler explanation be the president has no idea about foreign affairs, doesn't listen to people, and made a mistake?
12: Well, that's not likely in his case because it's not true. And I'm not guessing about this. I was there.
11: But you've quoted him as waving off the risk by saying it'll all be fine, which could.
12: You want to know what he said?
11: I'll tell you exactly what he said.
12: I haven't said this, but I'm just going to tell you.
11: Sure.
12: And this is a fact. I had flown back from Tel Aviv, from Ben Gurion Airport, after seeing the ambassador. And 2 days later, I was in the Oval with Trump alone. He said, this war is not about Iran's nuclear program, which you told me and the world that you eliminated last summer in June.
11: Yeah.
12: This war is being pushed by Israel. And he looked at me and said, yes, you're right. But in the end, we all die anyway. So it doesn't matter. That's exactly what he said.
11: Tucker Carlson, who broke with the president, though he remains close to Vice President Vance. We asked the White House about Carlson's claim that Trump said we'll all die anyway. They did not answer specifically, but referred us to a social media post by the president calling Carlson and others, quote, stupid people. You can watch our talk with Carlson. He discusses Trump's faith and says Graham Plattner should still be on the ballot in Maine. The video is on the NPR app, YouTube, Spotify, and elsewhere. 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
1: The WVPE forecast: increasing clouds today with a high near 71, partly cloudy tonight with a low around 50.
10: Live from NPR News in Washington, I'm Dave Mattingly. CNN, MS Now, and Politico are reporting some staff members being denied access to the White House today, hours after a federal judge ordered their press credentials be temporarily restored. The three media outlets sued after President Trump banned them from the White House last week, arguing their First Amendment rights were being violated. Later this morning, China's president is due at the White House for a state visit. Israel's war against Hamas in Gaza has been a major topic at this week's UN General Assembly in New York. NPR's Kat Lonsdorf says Israeli Prime Minister Benjamin Netanyahu is scheduled to address the UN delegates there today.
14: UN Secretary General Antonio Guterres first condemned the Hamas-led attack on Israel in 2023, but then said what followed by Israel was a, quote, onslaught on Palestinians in Gaza. He also said Israeli violence and settlement expansion in the Israeli-occupied West Bank is raising the, quote, specter of ethnic cleansing. Turkish President Recep Tayyip Erdogan described Gaza as a, quote, concentration camp, while Jordan's King Abdullah II said Israel is a, quote, regional threat that operates with terrifying levels of impunity. Netanyahu has yet to directly respond to much of the criticism, but is set to land in New York, address the UN, and return to Israel, all in the same day. Kat Lonsdorf, NPR News, Tel Aviv.
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1: This is WVPE News. I'm Michael Gallenberger. No one was hurt in a house fire Friday on South Bend's far south side, but the fires reignited concerns about traffic safety and emergency response in a growing South Bend subdivision. WVPE's Jeff Parrott has more.
15: Lafayette Falls isn't new, but builders are adding homes in a new phase. But residents say the developer only installed one subdivision entrance, and the city's York Road Fire Station is further away than the Center Township Fire Station. South Bend Common Council members Sherry Bolden Simpson and Oliver Davis Jr. agree, and they want the city to contract with Center Township for fire service. They're also angry that the city has not yet included funding in next year's budget to at least install what's called a blister at the existing entrance on Kern, allowing traffic to drive around vehicles turning into the subdivision.
16: Everybody has been really willing to say the right things and to agree that this is a bad situation, but we just don't have anyone taking action.
15: That's Valerie Weiss with the Neighborhood Association. A city spokeswoman declined our interview request, but issued a statement saying Friday's fire response was timely and that the city is hiring a traffic engineering expert to provide recommendations by the end of the year. Jeff Parrott, WVPE News.
1: The latest Indiana Youth Survey shows a continual decline in nearly every major category of substance use among youth, which includes data reaching its lowest level since current survey methods were adopted in 2015. The 2026 survey

0: The WVPE forecast: increasing clouds today with a high near 71, partly cloudy tonight with a low around 50.
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2: It's no secret, humans seem to be losing the war on rats. 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
3: I'm Indira Lakshmanan. It's Here and Now. Coming up, CNN, Politico, and MS Now are still locked out of the White House despite a court ruling ordering the president to let their reporters back in.
4: These access restrictions are not successful. Journalists are resilient. They'll keep doing their jobs. 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
2: Also, bond yields, which set interest rates, have hit their highest in two decades. It's a market vote of no confidence in the U.S. economy. And we'll preview the new season of Saturday Night Live, season 52. A couple new cast members are big-time comedians online.
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6: Live from NPR News, I'm Lakshmi Singh. The Trump administration has less than half an hour now to comply with a court-ordered deadline to respond to three major news organizations who filed a notice of noncompliance. As NPR's David Folkenflik explained, CNN, Politico, and MS Now say their journalists were again blocked from entering the White House today, hours after a federal judge issued a temporary restraining order that the White House lift its ban on the outlets.
7: CNN, Politico, and MS Now said some of the staffers were denied entry to the White House early this morning. Politico said one of its reporters had their press pass confiscated by the Secret Service, was blocked from entering the White House grounds. You saw on the air live this morning on CNN that one of their White House journalists, Betsy Klein, was turned back, although the network says one of its producers was able to enter using their pass. I've spoken to folks at CNN and MS Now, and you know what they're saying at the moment is they're not 100% clear. Is this intentional foot dragging, an intention to defy, or just logistical complications?
6: NPR's David Folkenflik reporting. In court yesterday, the media organizations argued President Trump violated their constitutional rights in stripping them of their White House credentials because he didn't like their coverage of them. The Justice Department cites national security concerns in defense of Trump's actions. The legal battle affects White House television pool coverage of President Trump's high-stakes meeting with China's visiting leader Xi Jinping. As NPR's Emily Feng reports, Iran, trade, and the future of artificial intelligence are on the two leaders' agenda.
8: Trump and Xi will hold bilateral meetings on tariffs and the war on Iran. The two countries are trying to maintain what China calls strategic stability, a detente in the relationship. And just before the meetings this week, the U.S. announced a two-month extension of a trade truce that lets it access Chinese-made rare earth products. But other sources of tension remain, including new Chinese actions designed to block U.S. sanctions and recent U.S. legal actions against importing and selling Chinese drones and internet routers. Emily Fang, NPR News, Washington.
6: The Navy says eight sailors attempted suicide during the 10-month tour of the USS Abraham Lincoln carrier group. More from NPR's Quill Lawrence.
9: Family members of U.S. sailors first warned about conditions on the aircraft carrier during what became a modern record for days at sea. At the time, Secretary of Defense Pete Hegseth dismissed the reports, and President Trump said the ship's tour had been, quote, not nearly long enough. But in a letter responding to New York Senator Kirsten Gillibrand, the Navy revealed that eight sailors had attempted suicide during the deployment, including one who jumped overboard. Gillibrand accused the president of treating the sailors with open disrespect. CENTCOM Commander Admiral Brad Cooper has said that the Lincoln had a relatively low rate of mental health cases, but acknowledged the stress of such a long time at sea. Quill Lawrence, NPR News.
6: If you or someone you know may be considering suicide or is in crisis, call or text 988. 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
0: This is WVPE News. I'm Stephanie Mirza. No one was hurt in a house fire Friday on South Bend's far south side, but it has ignited new concerns about traffic safety and emergency response in a growing South Bend subdivision. WVPE's Jeff Parrott has more.
10: Lafayette Falls isn't new, but builders are adding homes in a new phase. But residents say the developer only installed one subdivision entrance, and the city's York Road Fire Station is further away than the Center Township Fire Station. South Bend Common Council members Sherry Bolden Simpson and Oliver Davis Jr. agree, and they want the city to contract with Center Township for fire service. They're also angry that the city has not yet included funding in next year's budget to at least install what's called a blister at the existing entrance on Kern, allowing traffic to drive around vehicles turning into the subdivision.
11: Everybody has been really willing to say the right things and to agree that this is a bad situation, but we just don't have anyone taking action.
10: That's Valerie Weiss with the Neighborhood Association. A city spokeswoman declined our interview request but issued a statement saying Friday's fire response was timely and that the city is hiring a traffic engineering expert to provide recommendations by the end of the year. Jeff Parrott, WVPE News.
0: Palisades nuclear plant owner Holtec International won't say whether the plant might eventually provide power directly to data centers. WMUK's Michael Simons has more.
12: Last week, Holtec indefinitely delayed its initial public offering, which would have turned it into a publicly traded company. In a statement, Holtec cited unfavorable market conditions, including uncertainty over data center development. Holtec has said it would like to use an emerging technology, 300-megawatt small modular reactors, to help power data centers. The company plans to build and operate its first two SMRs at Palisades, after the plant has restarted with its existing reactor. In an email to WMUK, Holtec spokesperson Patrick O'Brien said the company is still deciding where power generated by the SMRs would go. He would not comment on whether it might go directly to data centers. I'm Michael Simons.
0: I'm Stephanie Mirza with WVPE News.

0: You're looking for a mortgage, you're looking to buy a car. The cost of that is now considerably higher than it was just a few months ago.
1: So, Tom, this sagging bond market in the US and around the world, do you think it's going to last, or might it potentially turn around quickly?
0: So we think it's going to last. There are some big structural factors at play. Think back to the world of the early 2000s or the 2010s. Well, that was a world where there was a load of saving, the baby boomers saving for retirement, China pushing its savings into the United States, government deficits were under control, corporations weren't dashing to invest. That was a world where interest rates, bond yields were low.
1: Because there was a lot of money out buying American bonds, is what you mean.
0: Exactly. That's not where we are today. The supply of saving, the demand for bonds, that's dried up. On the other side of the equation, the demand for investment, government borrowing to pay for defense, AI companies borrowing to build out data centers, well, that demand for borrowing has surged. And we think that's a trend not just for today, but for the years ahead.
1: Tom Ehrlich is chief economist at Bloomberg Economics. Tom, thank you for taking the time.
0: Thanks so much for having me, Scott.
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6: I'm Indira Lakshmanan in Boston. It's Here and Now. In Yemen, fighting has intensified between the Iran-allied Houthi militias and Yemeni government forces backed by Saudi Arabia. The UN reports that more than 130,000 Yemenis have been forced to flee their homes this month alone. More than 5 million people have been displaced by the conflict over the last decade as the population has suffered civilian casualties and food insecurity. But amid all that turmoil, one man was able to open a video game cafe for his neighbors in the southern Yemeni city of Aden. And today we're going to hear his story. Ben Brock Johnson and Amory Sievertson of WBUR's Endless Thread spoke to him. We're not using his full name because he fears for his safety in Yemen.
7: My mother is Yemeni. My father is from Somalia. So they both get to know each other in Somalia. But then in the 1990s, you know, when the civil war in Somalia started, they moved to Germany.
8: Mo was into computers and video games from an early age, but like a normal amount.
7: I think

0: I'd say it's tough to evaluate what the oil industry is saying, because really their fundamental goal always is no regulations on us at all in any way. So they have a stock answer that says if you put restrictions or regulations on us, it's going to cause mayhem and it's going to cause prices to go up. That's not necessarily true, but the government suggests that if you put restrictions on the export of diesel, it's going to make prices go down. That's also not necessarily true. So one doesn't really know how things are going to shake out. Diesel and gasoline both come from a barrel of oil, right? You can make anything from a barrel of oil. You can make aviation gas, diesel, gasoline, motor oil, things like that. There's a massive shortage, for instance, of motor oil because it's the least profitable part of a barrel of oil. So nobody wants to make it anymore. Diesel's more profitable and more on demand. So that's why it's so hard to understand exactly what will happen, because you can't just restrict diesel.
1: Okay.
0: Refiners will just start making more of it.
1: Thank you so much to Ali Velshi of MS Now. And we'll keep an eye on this story, which is changing every day.
0: Thank you.
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1: I'm Indira Lakshmanan. It's Here and Now. In Alaska, seafood is a way of life, but it comes with an invisible threat, poisonous algae blooms. Now climate change may be making it harder for Alaskans to stay safe. Here and Now's Chris Bentley reports from Juneau.
12: Maida Mesdag just needs a few ounces of oyster meat. The owner of Salty Lady Seafood Company is wading into the murky surf. It's a turbulent Alaska day with the wind whipping up a mist of rain and seawater, so we decide against kayaking out to the deeper part of her farm.
13: I take it back. I'm going to try over there first. It's more shallow. I don't want to fill my boot.
12: She inspects a row of cages exposed by the low tide, encrusted with barnacles and full of growing oysters.
13: These are too little. We can't shuck those.
12: As a commercial oyster farmer, Mesdag has to send a sample of her product to state regulators every week during the selling season so they can test for toxins that cause paralytic shellfish poisoning. If the test comes back positive, Salty Lady will have to shut down for at least 2 weeks, a big deal for a business that makes most of its money in the summer.
13: We had 3 years where we were getting closed and shut down and there was toxicity. And we haven't seen any this season.
11: What was that 2023 year like for you when there was a really bad algal bloom and you had to shut down a lot?
13: Oh, we had multiple closures. It ended up being almost 10 weeks of closures during a 20-week season. And I feel horrible. Like, we had a girl who flew out from the East Coast to do all of our processing. And without any oysters to harvest, there was no job for her. And we ended up

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1: Tonight at 7, Jesse Eisenberg mined his own history with community theater to write and direct his new film, The Debut. It stars Julianne Moore as a shy housewife turned actor and Paul Giamatti as the theater director who pushes her to her limits and beyond. And as Jesse tells Tom Power, the story is also rooted in the many amateur musicals he's written over the years that have never seen the light of day. 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
7: Live from NPR News in Washington, I'm Janine Herbst. It's been a back-and-forth day between the White House and media organizations that President Trump banned because he didn't like their reporting. A federal judge temporarily blocked his ban of CNN, MS Now, and Politico, but journalists couldn't get into the White House this morning. The Trump administration has since restored access. Jamil Jaffer, director of the Knight First Amendment Institute at Columbia University, says the media acts as a proxy for the American public.
8: When the president attacks the press pool in this way, yes, it affects CNN and Politico and MS Now, but much more importantly, it affects our ability to get independent reporting about the government.
7: Speaking there on Here and Now, but an official with one of the pool networks tells NPR they won't cover the White House until the administration provides written assurance that CNN will get full access to Trump. This as Chinese President Xi Jinping is in town for a state dinner at the White House tonight. The issue could end up before the Supreme Court. Officials in Poland say they suspect Russian sabotage after a fire broke out at a Starlink satellite communications station. Esme Nicholson has more.
9: Speaking to public broadcaster TVP, Poland's Deputy Prime Minister Krzysztof Gawkowski called the fire an act of sabotage deliberately designed to disable internet access. The Starlink station in Wiola Krabowska in central Poland serves much of the country and neighbouring Ukraine, including the military. Internet service has been restored. Gawkowski says that investigations into the cause of the blaze are underway, but that it fits the new Russian doctrine of attack. For NPR News, I'm Esme Nicholson in Berlin.
7: Poland says Russia is stepping up its hybrid warfare against NATO countries for supporting Ukraine in Russia's war with that country. Wall Street ended the day in mixed territory. 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
1: This is WVPE News. I'm Shelley Harmon Baker. South Bend city officials today approved giving an affordable housing developer more help to get a former industrial site ready for redevelopment. WVPE's Jeff Parrott reports their vote came despite a neighbor's worries about buried contaminants.
10: The Redevelopment Commission unanimously approved giving Indianapolis-based KCG Development a $700,000 loan on top of $1 million the city already has committed. The company plans to build a 50-unit complex on the city's south side at Main and Donald Streets. KCG says they need the extra money because the contractor who demolished the site's previous building buried the debris instead of hauling it away, so they've got to remove it all. But more concerning, they also didn't remove wells that held toxic materials, the site's neighbor, Rebecca Ford, told the commission.
11: Big holes in the ground filled with industrial chemicals, strippers, that would strip electrical components to their bones. And I watched when this demolition took over, and I seen them push the building material into these wells and cover it up.
10: But a KCG representative and city officials said tests have shown the soil is not too contaminated for residential use. Jeff Parrott, WVPE News.
1: Residents will have a chance to share their concerns about utilities during a town hall in Michigan City on Saturday. State Representative Randy Novak and State Senator Rodney Pohl, both Democrats, plan to discuss utility costs and reliability at 1 p.m. Central at the Michigan City Council Chambers. In a Facebook post, Senator Pohl said he's been hearing frustrations with NIPSCO for years, and Saturday's event is a chance for residents to help shape future legislation. Representative Novak, meanwhile, has criticized federal efforts to keep coal plants open and remove regulations. They'll be joined by State Representative Matt Pierce of Bloomington, who serves as the ranking minority member of the House Utilities, Energy, and Telecommunications Committee. Indiana is receiving millions of dollars from the federal government to help improve the energy grid and the ability to transmit power to surrounding states. Indiana is receiving $175 million to improve its energy transmission system. The project is part of a broader energy grid improvement effort across the country. The WVPE forecast, partly cloudy tonight, low 48, partly sunny, high near 68 tomorrow. 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
0: 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It's a new Workday. 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
12: It's All Things Considered from NPR News. I'm Scott Detrow.
13: And I'm Juana Summers. One of the most important things the U.S. Department of Education does is to send money to the states and schools that serve the country's neediest students. Now, the Trump administration has vowed to dismantle the Education Department, but has also promised that getting money to schools won't be compromised. NPR spoke to five employees, and they tell a different story, that the ongoing changes are making this work harder and less efficient than before. NPR education correspondent Janaki Mehta joins us with more. Hey there.
14: Hey, Juana.
13: So, Janaki, as a part of this dismantling, the Trump administration has moved hundreds of education workers around to other federal agencies. What did the workers have to say about those moves?
14: Yeah, the workers I spoke to say they don't see how all these changes help students. All five of the employees NPR spoke to asked not to be named because they were afraid they could lose their jobs for speaking publicly. And they tell us they're short-staffed, overworked, and having to learn a bunch of new systems to send out grant money. Systems that belong to other agencies that they say are not built for education grants. And all that is making it harder for staffers to get billions of dollars to the country's most vulnerable students. They pointed to an example, Juana. When a smaller grant shifted to the Labor Department system last year, several states reported their money came months late. And workers say things will be even more complicated with bigger grants that go to schools in all 50 states.
13: What's the Education Department had to say about that earlier delay?
14: They didn't say what was behind that delay, but Ed Press Secretary Savannah Newhouse said the next time they tried to send that same grant money out, it worked. No delay. And she also said shifting employees from one agency to another is standard practice in the federal government.
13: Okay, but fact check, is that actually true? Have employees been moved like this from one federal agency to another in the past?
14: Yeah, so what Newhouse is talking about are interagency agreements, which have been used in the past so federal agencies can share resources. But what's different is how this administration is using them. Members of Congress, including Republicans, have called it unprecedented for an agency to use these agreements to outsource so much of its work. And, you know, just to paint a picture, Juana, education staff are sitting at the Departments of Labor, Justice, State, and Treasury now, just to name a few. In an interview with CBS last November, Education Secretary Linda McMahon talked about these big changes as an experiment.
15: It's like a pilot program, and because I want to prove to Congress that these transfers of programs are more efficient and that they work, then hopefully then we can get Congress to vote and make it a permanent move.
14: But when a workers say they're living that experiment and sitting across nine different buildings makes them feel like they're further, both ideologically and physically, from their mission of serving American students. One longtime staffer told me it feels strange to report every day to a building that doesn't have the word education anywhere.
13: And speaking of buildings, Janaki, I understand that you're tracking the cost of some literal physical dismantling,
14: mm-hmm.
13: right?
14: Yeah, exactly. So earlier this year, the Ed Department announced it would move from its longtime headquarters to a smaller building about a block away to save taxpayer dollars. But interestingly, under the first Trump administration, the Education Department started this big renovation project to bring more of its staff under one roof. And construction records show the department has spent at least $49 million on that project. Now, education workers are leaving this newly renovated building, and the plan is for the Energy Department to eventually move in.

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1: The WVPE forecast, partly cloudy tonight, low about 47 degrees. Partly sunny for tomorrow, a high 68. Mostly clear for tomorrow night, our low about 45 degrees. Sunny on Saturday, a near perfect high near 70. On Saturday night, mostly clear, low 48.
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5: Live from NPR News in Washington, I'm Janine Herbst. Drama at the White House today after a federal judge ordered access be restored to CNN, MS Now, and Politico, but they couldn't get in. President Trump banned them last week, saying he didn't like their reporting. Access has been restored, but an official with one of the TV pool networks tells NPR they won't cover the White House until the administration provides written assurance that CNN will get full access to Trump. NPR's David Folkenflik has more.
6: I think it is a show of resolve. I think the president would have been very happy. The White House would have been very happy if the other players in that television part of the press pool, that is CBS, NBC, ABC, and Fox, which, of course, is owned by the president's ally, Rupert Murdoch, had been willing to step up and said, well, sorry, CNN, we'll take care of it. That solidarity showed that it was not going to be as easy to circumvent in a way that was acceptable to the rest of the press.
5: NPR's David Folkenflik. When President Trump took office, he vowed to dismantle the Education Department, saying changes wouldn't affect sending money to America's neediest students. But as NPR's Janaki Mehta reports, federal education employees tell a different story.
7: NPR spoke to five current employees at the agency who all asked not to be named because they fear losing their jobs. The Education Department told NPR the changes will increase efficiency, but workers say being scattered across several federal agencies makes sending money to states and schools less efficient, partly because staffers used to manage grants with one system at education. Now, some are using several systems at other agencies they say aren't built for education grants. NPR also found moving people in and out of the Ed Department may be costing taxpayer dollars. Ed workers are moving out of a building that was just renovated for their needs. It may cost hundreds of millions more to update the building again for the Energy Department, which is supposed to move in. Janaki Mehta, NPR News.
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1: This is WVPE News. I'm Shelley Harmon Baker. South Bend city officials today approved giving an affordable housing developer more help to get a former industrial site ready for redevelopment. WVPE's Jeff Parrott reports their vote came despite a neighbor's worries about buried contaminants.
8: The Redevelopment Commission unanimously approved giving Indianapolis-based KCG Development a $700,000 loan on top of $1 million the city already has committed. The company plans to build a 50-unit complex on the city's south side at Main and Donald Streets. KCG says they need the extra money because the contractor who demolished the site's previous building buried the debris instead of hauling it away, so they've got to remove it all. But more concerning, they also didn't remove wells that held toxic materials, the site's neighbor, Rebecca Ford, told the commission.
9: Big holes in the ground filled with industrial chemicals, strippers, that would strip electrical components to their bones. And I watched when this demolition took over, and I seen them push the building material into these wells and cover it up.
8: But a KCG representative and city officials said tests have shown the soil is not too contaminated for residential use. Jeff Parrott, WVPE News.
1: Residents will have a chance to share their concerns about utilities during a town hall in Michigan City on Saturday. State Representative Randy Novak and State Senator Rodney Pohl, both Democrats, plan to discuss utility costs and reliability at 1 p.m. Central at the Michigan City Council Chambers. In a Facebook post, Senator Pohl said he's been hearing frustrations with NIPSCO for years, and Saturday's event is a chance for residents to help shape future legislation. Representative Novak, meanwhile, has criticized federal efforts to keep coal plants open and remove regulations. They'll be joined by State Representative Matt Pierce of Bloomington, who serves as the ranking minority member of the House Utilities, Energy, and Telecommunications Committee. Indiana is receiving millions of dollars from the federal government to help improve the energy grid and the ability to transmit power to surrounding states. Indiana is receiving $175 million to improve its energy transmission system. The project is part of a broader energy grid improvement effort across the country. The WVPE forecast, partly cloudy tonight, low 48, partly sunny, high near 68 tomorrow. This is WVPE News.
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10: 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I'm Scott Detrow.
11: And I'm Juana Summers. Israeli Prime Minister Benjamin Netanyahu addressed the United Nations General Assembly in New York this afternoon amid vocal criticism of Israel from several world leaders throughout the week. His speech came just hours after Palestinian leader Mahmoud Abbas also addressed the assembly, but through video, as the Trump administration denied him a visa to attend in person. NPR's Kat Lonsdorf has been following all of this from Tel Aviv and is with us now. Hey there.
12: Hey, Juana.
11: Kat, I mean, this sounds pretty dramatic. Can we start with Netanyahu's speech?
12: Yeah, the speech was dramatic, and it even started that way. As Netanyahu took the podium, dozens of diplomats got up and walked out. There was some booing, while some supporters cheered from the public gallery. There were calls for order, and then Netanyahu began.
13: If there are any other moral cowards who haven't yet left this hall, please do so now. Thank you very much.
12: Talk for a little more than half an hour. He celebrated and defended the U.S.-Israel war in Iran, calling it one of the easiest decisions he's ever had to make, saying if he hadn't attacked Iran, quote, we'd all be dead. He also defended Israel against much of the criticism that has come its way recently. He downplayed settler violence against Palestinians in the occupied West Bank, saying it was the work of 150 juvenile delinquents. But in reality, that violence has been incredibly destructive. The U.K. recently said such settler attacks and land grabs amount to, quote, ethnic cleansing. He rejected claims that Israel has committed genocide in Gaza, something that's come up repeatedly from other world leaders this week. He also accused the media of not telling the, quote, truth about what's happening in Gaza. But just a reminder, Juana, Israel has not allowed journalists to enter Gaza to independently report in almost 3 years, the entirety of this war.
11: Now, this appearance at the UN this week has been really controversial. I know that there were protests outside the building in New York as he spoke, and New York Mayor Zoran Mamdani has been very vocal about not wanting Netanyahu to come.
12: Right. The International Criminal Court has an outstanding warrant for Netanyahu's arrest for alleged war crimes on civilians during the war in Gaza. Mamdani has repeatedly said he thinks Netanyahu is a war criminal and that federal authorities should arrest him if he steps foot in New York. And Netanyahu addressed that, accusing Mamdani of being anti-Semitic.
13: Mr. Mamdani, you tried to stop me from coming here. You tried to silence me. Well, you can't silence me.
12: Netanyahu also called many of the world leaders who have been criticizing him, quote, tyrants.
11: Palestinian Authority President Mahmoud Abbas also spoke today, although his was from a pre-recorded video. What did he say?
12: Yeah, Abbas was denied a visa by the U.S. to attend the assembly. It's the second year in a row that the Trump administration has done that. Abbas called the refusal of his visa, quote, unlawful and punitive. He also called Israel's war in Gaza a, quote, genocidal war that has created an unprecedented humanitarian catastrophe. And he reiterated a call for a Palestinian state with the unification of Gaza and the West Bank, saying that continued Israeli violence in both occupied territories is making that increasingly difficult to realize.
11: And all of this is happening thing is Israel has a really big election coming up next month that will determine if Netanyahu remains prime minister. How does that play in here?
12: Yeah, something that was very clear this week is how increasingly isolated Israel is becoming, both at the United Nations, but also in the world and public opinion. Netanyahu was very defiant about that, and he seemed to use this speech to speak very much to his audience here in Israel, using it as a kind of campaign event. His slogan this year is Netanyahu is fighting for everyone. And one of the themes in the speech is we will win, basically that the wars aren't over yet, and Netanyahu is the one who will win them for Israel.
11: NPR's Kat Lonsdorf in Tel Aviv. Thank you.
12: Thank you.
10: Bishop Fulton Sheen is one step closer to sainthood. Tens of thousands of Catholics are in St. Louis today for his beatification. Sheen, who died in 1979, launched into American living rooms as a TV personality during the 1950s and 60s. On his show, Life is Worth Living, he explained the Catholic faith to millions of viewers, becoming

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1: This is WVPE's Healthcare Headlines. I'm Shelley Harmon Baker. This is Melanie Wagner, who is an RN and AVP for Health Engagement Strategies for United Healthcare. We're here to talk about postpartum depression, which has gotten a lot of news lately because of the Lindsay Clancy trial. Melanie, thank you for joining me.
2: Thanks for having me, Shelley.
1: So 1 in 7 new moms have postpartum depression, and more than 20% of women have postpartum depression that it makes them feel so bad they try to harm themselves. Baby blues versus actual postpartum depression. What's the difference, Melanie?
2: I love this question because I think, for those of us who have had babies, we can kind of identify with the baby blues part of it. That's actually perfectly normal. The differentiator is that we'll typically subside within a week, maybe 2 weeks after, coming home with the baby. However, when we think about postpartum depression, it's typically persistent, can be overwhelming, and can

0: start to interfere with our activities of daily life. So there, it really is kind of that lingering effect that we see.
1: What are some of the risk factors for developing postpartum depression? Some people will think, well, I didn't have depression before. I mean, this can't be postpartum depression.
0: I think that's a fantastic question. Part of it would be anyone who gives birth, and even dads, 1 in 10 men will develop postpartum depression. So, you know, it's not just for the new mamas, at home as well, but it can be anyone. And there's really no predicating factor, although having postpartum depression can have an increased risk for subsequent pregnancies. It doesn't necessarily mean that just because you didn't have postpartum depression in a prior birth that you may not develop it with a subsequent birth. So that's very important for women to realize. And a lot of times there's pressure that comes from that. So you might hear family members say, or you might think, I've never had postpartum depression before. Or a family member might say, I've never experienced that. So, you know, it's not normal that you would experience that. So we have to really look at the individual.
1: How do you get help? And what does treatment look like? There are new treatments from what I gather.
0: It's very important to follow up with postpartum care. Sometimes when women may be, recover very quickly from birth, they may feel like physically they don't need to follow up with postpartum care. Very important to stay connected to your provider and have that postpartum care. But if you are experiencing those signs, it is really important to lean into any of the mental health resources. So with your employer or with your health plan, you may have access to something like an EAP. You may have mental health resources. And then going even farther than that, while I can't recommend any kind of specific treatment, there are new medications on the market that are antidepressants very specific for postpartum depression.
1: There is still such a stigma attached to mental health care. What is it that you want every new parent or family member of a woman to know who might be suffering from postpartum depression?
0: I think you're exactly right. Mental health still has a stigma for everyone. But for women and families, we tend to think of childbirth as a very joyous time. And I think sometimes within social media and society, it's expected that you handle all those pressures, you know, effortlessly. So many women experience this and it's completely normal. There is treatment. Really, it just matters, you know, if you go and you seek the help and you get the care that you need.
1: Melanie Wagner is an RN and AVP, a Health Engagement Strategies at United Healthcare. Thank you so much for discussing this very, very important issue about postpartum depression. Thank you, Melanie.
0: Thanks, Shelley.
1: 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Tonight at 6:30, the 2025 potato season was good, perhaps even too good. How one of the country's largest potato growing regions is dealing with too many potatoes. I didn't think that was possible. That's with Marketplace tonight at 6:30 on 88.1 WVPE.
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6: I'm Carl Smith, host of J-Cubed. 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Xavier Gordon's keyboard work has him becoming one of those go-to artists, and his new single, Action Camera Lights, is showing why. 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
7: This is All Things Considered from NPR News. I'm Juana Summers.
8: And I'm Scott Detrow. The arrival of fall also means a new concert season for symphony orchestras. This year, two of the country's finest orchestras are looking to the future. They have both taken the long-awaited step of announcing new music directors. These crucial choices for the San Francisco Symphony and the Los Angeles Philharmonic surprised most classical music observers, including NPR's own Tom Heinziger. He spoke to both new conductors and found two very different and fascinating personalities.
9: Meet Ilim Chan, who will be the next music director of the San Francisco Symphony. She's effervescent, quick to laugh, and she knows how to handle a huge symphony orchestra. Chan also knows how to handle herself in a ring.
10: I do boxing. That's very fun.
9: That's right. Chan not only studies music scores, she studied boxing for nearly 10 years.
10: I just picked up this new sport because I was looking for something really out of my comfort zone.
9: Chan's true comfort zone is standing in front of an orchestra. Here she is, leading the San Francisco Symphony just 2 weeks after her appointment was announced in May.

0: Coming up.
1: They want a perfect potato.
0: And who can blame them, really? But first, let's do the numbers. The Dow Jones Industrial Average lost 161 points, 0.3%, a close of 51,349. The NASDAQ added 3 points, essentially flat, to finish at 26,939. And the S&P 500 lost just 1 point, also we'll call it flat, to end at 7,704. Starbucks is set to close 250 underperforming stores in North America, which represent about 1% of its stores in the region. Starbucks shares fell 0.5%. Bonds fell. The yield on the 10-year T-note rose to 5.21%, the highest since 2007. 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
0: This is Marketplace. I'm Amy Scott. As you have no doubt heard by now, we're on the cusp of what's shaping up to be a super El Nino, an extreme version of a weather pattern that occurs every few years, during which warm water in the Pacific Ocean gets pushed towards the West Coast, often resulting in heavy rainfall throughout the southern U.S. and warmer, drier conditions in the north.

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4: Hey, I'm Tom Power. You're listening to Q. You know, there are these questions that divide the world into two camps, like, do you like cilantro? Is your toilet paper rolled out above or under? Is your email inbox at zero or at like 40,000? Another one of those questions might be, do you like musicals? You know, people start acting and then all of a sudden they're singing. Well, Jesse Eisenberg certainly loves musicals. In fact, he says they saved his life. Jesse will be here to tell you that story about why he thinks anxiety is a superpower. Also, he came in wearing a Swiss Chalet hat and then asked me, what's Swiss Chalet? You'll hear my answer coming up. Plus, music from Calgary, Alberta's own Mariel Buckley. All that and so much more coming up on Q.

0: You're listening to Q here on Michiana's NPR station, 88.1 WVPE. Happy Thursday evening to you. I'm Garrett Kaser. Your forecast for tonight, partly cloudy with a low around 49. And with these colder days coming along, why not stay warm but look cool? 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
1: Deal as someone who definitely like grew up on the fringes, a little bit outside of the cultural norm in Alberta.
2: Yeah, that's another, because there's no shortage of country musicians from Alberta, of course, but you would both be a little bit more on the outside of things, a little bit more straddling that classic country Americana songwriter line. I can see how you might relate to one another.
1: For sure. Yeah, no, it was very cool.
2: What are you singing?
1: I'm doing track one from Absolute Torch and Twang, a tune called Luck in My Eyes.
2: I don't know that
1: one. It's a beautiful song. Great song.

0: 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Happy Thursday evening to you. I'm Garrett Kaser with your forecast. Tonight, partly cloudy with a low around 49, and tomorrow mostly cloudy with a high near 69. Friday evening, partly cloudy with a low around 46. Coming up next in the 8 o'clock hour, fresh air on 88.1 WVPE.
1: I'm Indira Lakshmanan. China has long insisted that Taiwan is part of its territory, and they're trying to scare the Taiwanese people into reunification.
2: Every which way they can communicate, trying to make the Taiwanese people believe that the U.S. will not come to their defense in the event of a military confrontation with China. And I would say that's working.
1: Next time on Here and Now.
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